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0: baby. 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
0: Now, look here. 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

0: No, you're not thinking. You're too busy being a smart aleck to be thinking. Now I want you to think and stop being a smart aleck. Can you try that for me?
1: Look, where's this going? What do you want me to do?
0: There's sometimes a buggy. How many drivers does a buggy have?
1: One.
0: So let's just say I'm driving this buggy. And if you fix your attitude, you can ride along with me.

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You can also tell your smart speaker. 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Thanks for tuning in. This is the Lake Snake Radio Show. I'm your host, Rob. Always have been. Always will be. And we just heard music from France. Gay Dahlia Tazartes, who was sort of part of the Musique Concrète movement back in the, you know, day, like the post-John Cage, I guess, back half of the 20th century. But mostly, you know, did a lot of stuff that he

considered to be unclassifiable. A lot of just singing along, whistling. That particular track was Kasimoto Tango. Tango? Tongo? From Diasporas, an album that came out in 1979. At the top of the set, we heard Frisaxa, Witch Folk from Philadelphia. Lunaria Exits the Blue Lodge, the track from Mycorrhizae Realm, 2010, 16 years ago. Wow. And between those two tracks, we heard a selection of dialogue from the 2000 film Mulholland Drive. It's been in the air lately. It's been Mulholland Drive, the film has been popping up in my dreams, the cowboy in particular. I have great affinity for the cowboy. Talking to Justin Theroux about what? That's a good question. Out of context, it's probably meaningless to even talk about it. But I think that Mulholland Drive makes perfect sense. My dad actually introduced me to Mulholland Drive. And back like pre-LimeWire, he implored of me one night to go on the family desktop computer and find the clip of Rebecca Del Rio singing Llorando, Roy Orbison's Crying in Spanish, a cappella. And after a lot of searching, I managed to find it. I'm sure it was streaming at a very low quality somewhere online, but just it's such a rapturous moment, and I think I get it. I get that moment, I get that song, I get the movie. It makes perfect logical sense to me. I know that there are a lot of theories out there about Mulholland Drive. Hey, by the way, you can send me your particular interpretations of Mulholland Drive, or just say hi. You can always do that here with Human Power Community Radio. 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I think the whales are a little loud tonight. Hope you're having a pleasant move-in weekend. It's Sunday, August 16th, 9:08 p.m. Weather-wise, it rained earlier, and tonight, showers and thunderstorms are likely before 5 a.m. Then there is a chance of showers, patchy fog after 1 in the morning, and otherwise mostly cloudy with a low around 66. Chance of precipitation is 60%. We're probably going to get less than a tenth of an inch of rainfall, new rainfall, that is. Tomorrow, Monday, showers and thunderstorms likely, mainly before 3 p.m., mostly cloudy with a high near 80. Chance of precipitation is 30%. At night, it'll get down to 59. Slight chance of showers. It's going to get a little foggy, a little damp. And if I'm reading the weather correctly, then it's going to be otherwise pretty temperate. What can I say? Happy August. Let's listen to some more music. We've got a lot of stuff from Russia, France, Hollywood, New York City, that is, Japan, places in the Near East, Far East, Middle East, everywhere. Lots of strange instruments and strange sounds. So keep it tuned to WRFI and the Lake Snake Radio Show. For more of that, I'll be here until 11 o'clock tonight. So, we're big fans of Grouper here at the show. And one side project of Grouper is sort of a shoegaze rock act called Helen. Liz Harris does the vocals. I believe she does some of the songwriting also. But it's mostly, you know, major key stuff, unlike some of the music of Grouper. And they're coming out with a new record in, I think, October 2nd.
And it's called Linda's Head. And this is the first single from that upcoming release. It's called Dead Shark 2. Hope you enjoy. So much more to come after that. 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

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Once again, you're listening to the Lake Snake Radio Show, and I'm your host, Rob. We just heard Coil, Lucky Us, obviously the duo of John Balance and what was the other fella's name? Peter Christopherson, also known as Sleazy. That was Bankside. Very elegiac sort of track from a collection of EPs that I think were put out in the 90s called Moons, Milk, and Four Phases. That's a cool release. It's a bit long. Kind of capped an oceanic and dreamy sort of set, I think. Because before that, we heard Princess Dimeni singing New York Grief, which, as I understand it, was recorded back in 1986. Princess Dimeni, says here on Superstars Only magazine that Princess Dimeni is a poet, musician, painter, and filmmaker based in Montreal. Her song, New York Grief, was originally made in 1986, a record she describes as her love child with her then-boyfriend Jean Monnet, who arranged and recorded the track. Due to his untimely passing, the song was never released, but in 2021, Seance Center, a record label and distributor, published the song to streaming services, and yeah, lots of people took notice because it's really cool. It kind of catches the cyber noir of Blade Runner, also just sort of the dankness of New York around that time, mid-80s. A little bit of David Lynch in there, too, which I think is why I put it in after Angelo Badalamenti's theme music to Mulholland Drive, which I was talking about earlier. I felt like a million bucks last weekend because I found the Mulholland Drive soundtrack CD at the Ithaca Reuse Center for $3 American. Snoozy lose. Really beautiful. Again, I'm soliciting tonight, in addition to all kinds of heckling and constructive feedback, your interpretations of what Mulholland Drive is about. You're not going to change my mind, but the world wants to know. The universe wants to know. You can call or text the studio, 607-441-WRFI, or email dj@wrfi.org. Before Angelo Badalamenti, we heard Ursula Bogner, who's a German from, am I right, Düsseldorf? Dortmund. She was a scientist in the pharmaceuticals sector as a career, and while she was doing that, she experimented with electronic music just privately by herself, undiscovered, for over 3 decades. And that was a track of hers called Shepherd Mond from Sauna Equals Black Box, which was a compilation that came out in 2011. Okay, and before that, cool Russian track from 1992. You're gonna have to forgive my pronunciation of these Russian names, but Hey Zud Struktura is the name of the band, Hey Jude Structure. And the track was called The Sky is Blue. The Sky is Blue. From the album that came out in 1992, Gorodskaya Season, City Life. How'd I do? That was cool. I have been reading the Strugatsky brothers, and so I think a certain kind of
dank and funky Russian edge to my aesthetic choices lately. It's been coming up to the surface. That was a cool one. And then at the top of this set, Dead Shark 2, the new single from Helen, Liz Harris's other group, or doing business as kind of thing, other than Grouper. And now we're caught up, right? Yeah. There's so much more to get to here on the Lake Snake Radio Show. 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Some more French music, maybe? Michel Bokanowski is still around. She's 83 years old. And she has been making electronic compositions sort of in the vein of Eliane Radig. She might be considered a contemporary for a very, very long time. And one recording of hers that I really love that recently got reissued by Kithabong Records is Cirque, which takes field recordings of a circus at multiple circuses that were recorded between 1988 and 1993 and kind of strips them down to their essential sonic elements. And in this one, you'll hear a horse galloping. And as the record goes on to other tracks, it becomes, children clapping, drum rolls, etc., start to come into the sonic mix, but here it's just kind of eerie. Anyway, I hope you enjoy it. Again, this is the Lake Snake Radio Show. My name is Rob. I'm here until 11 o'clock. Keep it tuned, please, and thank you to WRFI.

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up with

I tried. Maybe not hard enough, but I tried. There are doorways I haven't opened, and windows I've yet to look through. Going forward may not be the answer. Maybe I should go back.

WRFI, community radio from the heart of the Finger Lakes. You're listening to the Lake Snake Radio Show. At least the last quarter of it. As I will only be here until 11 o'clock, after which time Harry Shearer, Principal Skinner himself, takes over for this week's edition of Le Show. I'm your host, Rob. I wanted to play that particular gargantuan of a track for, I think, for as long as I've been doing this show. That was People Like Us, who is a London DJ, multimedia artist, and my favorite DJ over at WFMU, the Do or DIY show over there, that I believe is mostly on hiatus. But the archives are solid gold. But her music is also really incredible. Just that, an amazing pastiche or assembly, collage of so many different recognizable tunes. In a track that's called World of Wonder, Why We're Here, which comes off of the 2019 release, The Mirror. Kind of amazing how many songs are in there. Amazing Grace, Band on the Run, Be My Baby, that one Bee Gees song. I digress. Before People Like Us, we heard Mono Lake, German dub techno duo, doing Mass Transit Railway from their 1997 recording, Hong Kong. And before that, Ubaldo, who is from Amposta, Spain, a.k.a. Andrew G. Serra, a.k.a. Bimbo Picasso, which is such a good name, Bimbo Picasso. That was Dos Estaciones Solides from La Perdua de l'Estat. Before that, Arushi Jane, Richer Than Blood, from Under the Lilac Sky, from India. James Holden and Vaclav Simple before that, Sunbeam Path, from their collaborative improvisational release, The Universe Will Take Care of You, 2025, came out of June last year. Before that, Eva Irandust, Cenarius, I believe that's how that's pronounced, from Intended Consequence, which Apronic Records put out in 2023. It was a collection of ambient music by Iranian women. Before that, Masaki Bato, who had the really cool band Ghost back in the 80s, 90s, as a solo artist, from a compilation of solo works, collected works 95, 96 from Drag City. That was Sham No Umi. And at the top, Michelle Bokanovsky with Andante from Cirque, which came out it was reissued 2 years ago. Originally came out in 95. We're caught up. That's it. Time is just flying by. So glad you're here. Thanks for listening. By the way, I think Mulholland Drive, I believe Mulholland Drive is about John Wayne. I think the cowboy is central to our understanding of that particular story. By the way, before I go, let me tell you about an exciting event that's adjacent to this station, that is happening a week from tonight. 100 years podcast launch with host Michael Rhines on Sunday, August 23rd. Join WRFI's Michael Rhines at Cinemopolis for the launch of 100 Years, a new podcast highlighting the experience and transformation of imprisoned and formerly imprisoned New Yorkers.
100 years, an entire century. Collectively, that is the time Michael Rhines, Robert Julian, Demetrius Molina, and Efrain Diaz spent inside the New York prison system. But this past does not define their future. Today, they are rewriting the script. They are proof, that true transformation is possible through the power of honest dialogue, healing, and dedicated transition back into the community. They are building bridges where walls used to be. Because real justice isn't about time served, it's about lives restored. That's the 100 Years podcast launch at Cinemopolis, 2:30, Sunday, August 23rd. There's so much more music to get to yet, eh? It's 10:33 on Sunday, August 16th, and thought maybe I'd play some Aphex Twin that was new to me, for what that's worth. I thought I had heard it all. We're also going to a lot of different places yet. Greece and Hungary and outer space. So don't miss a beat. Don't miss a thing. Stay tuned and thank you for being here. Here on WRFI.

WRFI community radio for you and also for everyone you know. We just heard Yasos, one of those classic new agey ambient releases, maybe even proto ambient, proto new wave, before those things even existed. That was Crystal Petals from Interdimensional Music, 1975. Before that, John LaFia, who wrote Child's Play, the first Chucky movie, with Escape from his album Prayers, which came out in 1984. And at the top of this mini set, Aphex Twin, Pancake Lizard from the second Peel session for Aphex Twin, which was in 1995, but Warp Records put it out in 2019. Aphex Twin was a big one for me in school. Made for very productive video editing, paper writing, introspection. Right now you're listening to Mihaly Fig with Lasu Tonk from the Bellatar film Damnation, one of my very favorites. It's like a noir, like a film noir bleeding out. Watch it if you can find it. By the way, thanks for listening to the Lake Snake Radio show this time around. I've been your host, Rob, and I will be your host, Rob, again in 2 weeks' time, Sunday from 9 to 11. Coming up here in just a minute or so, we'll listen to Clara Rockmore, mistress of the theremin, virtuosa of the theremin, doing Sanson, the Carnival of Animals, the Swan. But we'll let this play out first. By the way, Harry Shearer is up next with Le Show at 11 o'clock. Thanks again, very much, so very much, for listening to WRFI.

0: Well, stop for a little second. 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Can you do that for me?
1: Okay. I'm thinking.
0: No, you're not thinking. You're too busy being a smart aleck to be thinking. Now I want you to think and stop being a smart aleck. Can you try that for me?
1: Look, where's this going? What do you want me to do?
0: There's sometimes a buggy. How many drivers does a buggy have?
1: One.
0: So let's just say I'm driving this buggy. And if you fix your attitude, you can ride along with me.

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1: From Feature Story News in Washington, I'm Nick Harper. Ukraine has launched one of its largest aerial attacks of the war on Russia, sending more than 600 drones towards Moscow alone. Seven people were killed in the attacks. US envoy Jared Kushner is meeting the Hamas leadership in a fresh diplomatic push to try and revive the stalled Gaza peace plan. And three people have been arrested for trying to breach security at the Southern African Development Community Summit in Durban, South Africa.
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5: You know, Europe keeps coming up with regulations, ladies and gentlemen. Now, in a drive to cut waste and improve public health, new European Union rules have taken effect, banning high levels of forever chemicals in the packaging of food. Under the regulation, any new packaging products entering the market will now have to meet tighter standards if designed to come into contact with food. The PFAS, forever chemicals, have been linked to increased risks of certain cancers and other health conditions. Although the amount of material people are exposed to from food packaging is usually low,

From still heated London, England, not as hot as Europe, but getting there. I'm Harry Shearer, welcoming you to this edition of the show. And now, ladies and gentlemen, it's not hot. It's not as hot as you think. It's a crypto winter. Boy, is it ever. We know how much the Los Angeles Lakers sold for this week, right? $12 billion. What's their arena worth? You know, the one that's named after Crypto.com. Crypto.com, glad you mentioned it, has terminated plans for a multi-billion dollar digital asset treasury stock. It's slashing rewards for cardholders. Top executives have departed, and its proprietary token, CRO, has declined over the past year some 70%. Crypto.com trumps publicly traded DJT and another publicly traded company with a ticker symbol that stood for Make CRO Great Again, terminated their proposed multi-billion dollar business combination last weekend. The proposed DAT stock was supposed to be the first and largest publicly traded CRO treasury company. It will not be the first nor largest anymore. The price of CRO slid below 5 cents on the cancellation news.

its lowest price since October 2023. And the companies scrapped a second deal that had Crypto.com servicing ETFs. I have no idea what those are. By Yorkville America, the company behind the MCGA ticker, the one that sounded like MAGA, at the once solid relationship with the Trump brand, it showed signs of fraying. The three companies blamed, quote, prevailing market conditions and shifting business and stakeholder priorities. The news made things worse for customers who were already upset about another crypto.com decision. Late July, the company mailed cardholders that it would be reducing cashback rates and other cardholder rewards, like airport lounge access. More importantly, icy white tier cardholders lose their unlimited 4% cashback rate to a 3.5% rewards rate, capped at $3,000. Earning those rates required locking up tokens, CRO tokens, crypto. Yet many cardholders noticed that the terms changed while their tokens remained locked. It's about ethics and trust, one argued. It's reasonable to expect those conditions to be honored for the agreed period, unquote. This reported by Protos.com. This is not the first time Crypto.com has lowered its incentives for cardholders. Back 4 years ago, it slashed card rewards so abruptly that community backlash forced a partial reversal within days. The company's chief legal officer resigned in April. Even though Crypto.com has a prediction market division, he joined a competitor, a prediction market called Underdog. Crypto.com's chief marketing officer, the executive behind the $700 million 20-year Crypto.com arena naming deal in L.A., he stepped down end of June. Chris Fargus, who oversaw Crypto.com's prediction markets initiative, left on July 10th after less than a year in his role. The departures followed deeper cuts. The exchange shed 12% of its staff in March, around 180 jobs. On the 2nd of August this year, crypto deposits and withdrawals stalled across all networks for roughly 3 hours. All the user funds remain completely safe, said the status page. Crypto CRO traded near 47 cents this week, down roughly 48% this year, 71% over the past 12 months, 95% below its peak in November 2021. But wait, there's more. Step App, a move to earn platform, is shutting down after 4 years of operation, joining a growing number of crypto companies winding down amid an ongoing market slump, according to Cointelegraph. The company announced this week it'll wind down all services by the 21st of the month, asking users to unstake locked tokens and manage their exchange positions before that date. Quote, we're incredibly proud of what Step App achieved, not just as a product, but as a movement, said Step App. The project's utility token, FITFI, continued to decline. It traded at 0.0001624. That's cents, down 99.5% from its all-time high of around 73 cents in May 2022. Oh, but it goes on. Ravencoin is attempting to rewrite several days of blockchain history after attackers exploited a critical software flaw that allowed invalid blocks to be added to the network. If you may recall your ABCs about crypto, blockchain was supposed to be there indelibly forever, not to be rewritten. These things happen, and the proof of attendance protocol is shutting down after more than 5 years, having minted millions of collectible mementos for crypto events, conferences, hackathons, classrooms, and community gatherings. POAP,
the project is called, has been a mainstay part of crypto culture. Pardon the use of those two words in conjoining. For years, having found a way to immortalize conference attendance on chain. Users would scan a QR code to claim or pay for a unique badge to show proof of attendance. It's also worked with the likes of Coinbase, Amex, WMG, Bayer, and a long list of others, including countless in crypto. Special POAPs were also created to commemorate historic Ethereum milestones. POAP is one among a litany of culturally resonant crypto projects, according to TheBlock.com, that have decided to wind down. In recent months, dozens of projects like Leap Wallet and Zapper, which had maintained an active user base, have cited poor market conditions and the difficulty of raising fresh capital. You don't need the weatherman to tell you it's a crypto winter. And now, ladies and gentlemen, news of this smart, smart world.

0: Well, amateur astronomers and astrophotographers may need to exercise great caution when enormous reflecting satellites start appearing in the night sky. Experts say those reflecting satellites have the potential to blind them. Last month, Petapixel reported that the FCC approved Reflect Orbital's application to launch a mirror satellite into orbit called Irindil 1. Once in orbit, the satellite will unfurl a square mirror that's almost 60 feet wide. The mirror will then reflect sunlight towards a specified location, I think on the Earth. I don't think there are specified locations anywhere else, and illuminate a circular patch about 3 miles wide. Scientists and industrialists have already been fretting about the potential dangers of Reflect Orbital's satellite. It will reportedly be as bright as Venus from outside the beam, and four times as bright as a full moon within the beam. I think you need a gym beam after that. Biologists have warned that altering the light-dark cycle could upset circadian rhythms that regulate sleep in humans and animals, as well as interrupt animal migration, plant cycles, and even phytoplankton in the sea that are vital to life, is all. There are also concerns among pilots that these satellites could cause flash blindness when the beam is moved. It's a risk to nighttime drivers as well. In its filing to the FCC, Reflect Orbital acknowledged that astronomers who catch sight of one of their satellites through a 12-inch telescope could suffer serious eye damage. The deputy executive director of the Royal Astronomical Society says to The Verge, "It is quite shocking, the company admits to this, and extraordinary that the FCC approved it." You're not paying attention, sir. And 16,000 satellites currently rotate above our heads on a 3D space superhighway, reporting science.com, .org, sorry. To the consternation of astronomers and dark sky lovers, that number may increase tenfold within the next decade because operators are launching internet and telecoms satellites en masse. Yeah, they use French in space. If SpaceX CEO Elon Musk gets his way, and he usually does, doesn't he? The number could reach 1 million satellites not long after. A new analysis posted to a preprint server archive last week suggests those plans have a physical limit, stemming not from the number of satellites, but from the space junk generated as they collide. It's all sounding kind of magical, isn't it? The study finds that the swarms of satellites, known as constellations, well, those sound like stars, would each reach a threshold known as Kessler syndrome, a runaway proliferation of debris that would make the swarms themselves unsustainable. Those predictions come from evaluations of individual constellations without accounting for existing satellites or the hundreds of thousands of other planned satellites. The Muskmobiles. Quote, "In the absence of having perfect information about what these satellite operators are planning, this is as good as it gets," says a University of Regina astronomer not involved in the analysis. Quote, "It just so nicely shows how detached from reality these proposals are," unquote. Kessler syndrome, proposed in 1975 by NASA astrophysicist Donald Kessler, don't call him Don, describes a scenario in which the collisions between spacecraft produce space junk faster than what falls naturally out of the atmosphere because of drag. Didn't know satellites. Over time, that leads to an exponentially increasing amount of debris, posing threats to other satellites, limiting safe launch windows for future spacecraft and astronauts, and jeopardizing human infrastructure when the debris falls back to Earth.
1: "Please, Elon, can we have some more satellites?"
0: Meanwhile, back on Earth, a visit to Trump World. Next, The president's media company has tried its hand at a half dozen new lines of business to lift its stock, but nothing has worked. Now it's getting back to its roots, reports the Associated Press. In a call with investors this week, the company behind Truth Social says it's going to be unwinding much of its expansion and doubling down on its original media business by selling a form of White House access, a move that has raised big ethical questions among Democrats and other crybabies. Donald Trump started Truth Social, as you probably know, after he was kicked off Twitter and Facebook. They reinstated him more than 3 years ago. So the company has had to transform itself. Instead of a free speech forum, it now acts like a hear-it-here-first site, a second White House press office, where people get scoops from the president. He is a scooper on everything from the Iran war to tariffs to the future of the U.S. Central Bank. But shares of the parent company, Trump Media and Technology, kept falling. Really? I'm getting tired of all the falling. So I decided to become more than a media company and branched into unrelated industries. Your online betting, finance, investment funds, buying and storing Bitcoin, and nuclear energy. I trust them with that. Now it's returning to its original mission with a twist. It's offering a special new service that grants fast access to the Trump posts for a fee. That new business could double or triple revenue. Speaking of the leader, he was asked by reporters four times in recent weeks whether he endorses Benjamin Netanyahu, who is running for re-election in October. Each time, Trump has stopped short of doing so. In several recent interviews, according to Axios, Trump praised Netanyahu for being, quote, a great wartime prime minister, unquote, but each time referred to him in the past tense. Like, Trump knows tenses. The Israeli election is crucial for Trump's Middle East agenda for his final 2 years in office, especially with the Iran crisis in a no-deal, no-war limbo. But Trump himself has a plan.
2: Pretty soon I'll be declaring the Hormuz Strait a territory of the United States.
0: That, of course, in addition to the other parts of the world he would like to have.

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Leave it all to the valet at your mansion on the Gaza Strip. Out Rivieraing the Riviera. No taxes on any tip. You'll enjoy the classiest strippers down on the Gaza Strip.

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They act like they're waiters in some snooty restaurant. 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

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Although my people tell me that it's just ice that they've seen. Each time that I demand Greenland, right away the order fails. It's not like I want Marineland, and they had performing whales. They seem to do nothing in Greenland. The refusal seems so unfair. At least they race horses at Keeneland, though I've never been there. Oh, I do

Land is so essential to defending the USA. It's amazing we've lasted 250 years without me getting my way. It should be a military machine land.

0: Direct from my secret catering container, this is your favorite Target president with another edition of Truth Social Audio, brought to you by Trump Cookies, now made from the very best recycled crumbs. The morbidly obsessed and brain-dead fake media can't help themselves. Every time they see Donald Trump doing something good, they have to turn it into garbage. Now it's the alleged story, which is about as newsworthy as some stupid missing dog, that I'm charging certain very important people for the opportunity to view my Truth Social posts just seconds before they appear online. It would be funny, at least to people with a warped sense of humor, like certain perverted late-night so-called comics. It would be funny if it wasn't pure, unfiltered garbage, which so many people tell me is the very worst kind. It has to be obvious to the slowest child, like, say, the son of non-smiling Caitlin Collins, that nobody would pay $100,000 for advance notice of my posts, and these spoken ones as well, unless they were getting something useful for their hard-earned petty cash and not just some useless garbage. Far from giving certain people a split-second advance look at the most important site on any internet ever, just so they could take advantage of market-moving news about interest rates, tariffs, or other financial decisions, this privilege is granted solely to protect people investing in the amazing new prediction markets from believing false and misleading garbage about my administration, giving them the limited ability to make more accurate predictions about this service, which I give away for free, though so many people, like my sons, tell me that's a mistake, is just a way of thanking them for not believing all the garbage and the pathetic excuse for news. And for those not counting, the answer is five times. Finally, half-witted potshots have been coming my way since I said in a speech this week that I'm going to make HOMAZ a territory of the great United States. Some of these airheads believe this country shouldn't have any overseas territories. I guess we should sell Puerto Rico back to who knows who. Does any true American really believe this country would be better off without a low-wage wonderland like Guam? Many people tell me no. Thank you for your attention to this matter, and stay loyal.
1: 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So long.

From London, this is Le Show. And now, ladies and gentlemen, news of the Olympic movement. Produced by Jim Ebersole III.

0: Well, you can't say you didn't see this coming. Well, you can. I could. But it came. A divided Los Angeles City Council finalized a deal with organizers of the 2028 Summer Olympic Games aimed at controlling the city's costs during the global event. This was amid complaints that the production doesn't go far enough. According to the LA Times, there's an LA. On a 10-4 vote, the council approved the Enhanced City Resources Master Agreement. You can use the word master in that context, I guess, which lays out the process for the city to seek reimbursement for the services it provides during the games. The city administrative officer, Matt Szabo, said the agreement sets up additional financial safeguards by allowing the city to tap a $270 million contingency fund set up by the privately run Olympic Organizing Committee if outstanding costs remain. Well, that should... No. Some on the council warned that taxpayers could still wind up on the hook for $1 billion in police and other public safety costs if LA 28, the organizing committee, incurs serious losses.
1: Well, that would never...
0: Quote, this fails to provide any safeguards for Los Angeles taxpayers and most assuredly risks the city's fiscal stability, said council member Monica Rodriguez after voting against the agreement. Critics of the games have long voiced concern about the risks that surround the event. No. If LA 28 incurs massive financial losses, the city covers the first $270 million. The state absorbs the next $270 million. After that, the city's general fund, which pays for basic services, would cover any remaining shortfall. The city's negotiating team said LA's political leaders committed the city roughly a decade ago to serve as a financial backstop for the games as part of the contract that made LA the host city. Quote, we're providing you today as many protections as we can, given the reality that if it is not financially successful, it does fall onto us, said Chief Administrative Officer Matt Szabo. Quote, so there is nothing we could propose today or tomorrow or next year that would eliminate that risk. Of course not. It's the Olympic Games. It's a movement. And we all need one.

0: Now, ladies and gentlemen, some news of AI. OpenAI says it's pausing some portions of its work on Astra, its latest model. So going to eventually release it. The slowdown may be the first public example of a frontier lab. That's one of those outfits that is at the forefront of developing AI, slowing a model specifically because of cyber concerns. This is from Axios. Scaling AI may require slowing development when unwanted behaviors emerge. Just like raising a kid. Recent testing has surfaced increasingly sophisticated behavior from AI systems, forcing labs to rethink some safety assumptions. Stanford researchers used AI to create a synthetic virus. OpenAI's agents breached internal systems during testing and hacked into Hugging Face's infrastructure. Researchers later discovered that agents went rogue and built their own message board. Anthropic and Meta have separately reported similar sandbox escape behavior during internal testing. The UK's AI Security Institute documented 19 unsanctioned actions by Anthropic and OpenAI models during cyber testing. That included attempts to create fake online identities and insert malicious code into an open source project. A source familiar tells Axios the Hugging Face incident kicked off a broader shift in thinking at the AI labs. Quote, there's a lot of real concern internally right now from researchers because the problem was apparently more long-term and widespread than they initially thought it was, unquote. Dan Shipper, co-founder and CEO of Every. No. A temporary pause may not be enough to change the industry's trajectory. Quote, if humans want to stay in charge of their own civilization, it will take more than a unilateral temporary pause, says Anthony Aguirre, CEO of the Future of Life Institute. He added, quote, governments need to immediately stop the creation of these superhuman autonomous AI systems and redirect AI development toward controllable and pro-human AI tools. Not everyone agrees the industry's warning should be taken at face value. Some Anthropic investors wanted the CEO to curb his AI doomer talk, but another Anthropic investor told Axios the company's warnings are credible, saying it's unclear who else in the industry would be willing or able to speak candidly about AI's potential dangers. But wait, there's more. Research Gold is a site that advertises services for medical researchers, including drafting peer-review-ready manuscripts, including systematic reviews and meta-analysis. The outfit claims that it's 100% human-written, never AI. And it lists a number of PhD reviewers and professional methodologists. They didn't offer me that at high school. On staff that carry out this meticulous, difficult work, this according to 404 Media, reporting that the problem is that the PhD reviewers Research Gold lists on its site are themselves AI-generated and don't exist. Other methodologists, my counselor didn't. It lists are real but are not aware that their identity is being used by Research Gold. Attempts to call the company resulted in an AI agent that refused to concede it was AI. Oh, no, not me. Oh, no, not me. And kept trying to sell Research Gold's services. Email and chat communications with the company were also AI-generated. Quote, protocol search, screening, extraction, risk of bias statistics, and a publish-ready manuscript formatted to your target journal or committee, led by PhD methodologists with peer-reviewed publication records. That's what the website for Research Gold says, adding that authorship stays with you. Research Gold introduces the team that does this work under its About page. They include founder and lead methodologist Dr. Elena Vasquez, who has, quote, 12 years in evidence synthesis across cardiology and infectious disease, and scoping review specialist Dr. Mei-Lin Chen, who, quote, builds scoping reviews and evidence maps for grant applications and policy briefs, unquote. Vasquez and Chen and the other six members of this team don't exist. Searches for their names don't return any online footprint that matches the description on the site or a history of publishing papers. Their profile pictures are also clearly AI-generated. A different section of the site listed another group of methodologists with profile pictures that appeared real. Searching for these names turned up on their LinkedIn accounts, which included relevant work experience. All of them were or are freelance methodologists or academics. One of them, Jenny Berrio, an evidence synthesis scientist who was listed as one of the methodologists, told 404 Media she has nothing to do with the company and wasn't aware her identity was used on the site until contacted. Quote, I do not work for Research Gold. I never agreed to be listed among their methodologists. I have no relationship with this company. They are using my name, photo, and bio without my permission. I'm in the process of documenting the site and of sending them a formal takedown request, unquote. All the profile pictures for the real methodologists listed on the site are identical to the profile images these people use in their real LinkedIn profiles. One of them even included the hashtag open to work graphic profile under the profile picture, indicating that Research Gold lifted their identity from LinkedIn. Oh, and one more. Twitch. You know, you're familiar with that internet thingy? Twitch has given streamers a switch, according to the British Tech Journal, the Register, a switch to stop their channel content from being fed into Amazon's generative AI machinery. But the switch is turned on by default. The streaming platform Twitch is owned by Amazon. It's added a training for AI control to channel settings, allowing streamers to opt out of having their content used for future Gen AI model improvements. With the setting enabled, Twitch says channel content, including live streams, videos on demand, clips, highlights, text, images, and chat messages, may be used to train Amazon's AI models. The benefits aren't confined to Twitch either. The company says the resulting models may also be used elsewhere in the Amazon empire. For example, Twitch says audio from streams could be used to refine speech-to-text models, improving captions on Twitch as well as across Amazon. Streamers who would rather not contribute their channels to Amazon's AI ambitions can opt out. They'll need to do it themselves, since the thing is enabled by default at Take My Stuff. The Twitch chief product officer gave a refreshingly uncomplicated explanation for that decision during a live stream where he discussed the changes. Quote, if it was opt-in, nobody would opt in. That's honestly the answer. So it's going to be on by default. Unquote. The wonderful world of AI. And now, the side effects of the week.
1: Elderly people with dementia-related psychosis have increased risk of death or stroke. Antidepressants may increase suicidal thoughts and actions and worsen depression in children and young adults. Call your healthcare provider right away to report new or sudden changes in mood, behavior, thoughts, or feelings, or if you develop suicidal thoughts or actions. Report fever, stiff muscles, and confusion, which can be life-threatening, or uncontrolled muscle movements, which may be permanent. High blood sugar can lead to coma or death. Weight gain, increased cholesterol, unusual urges, dizziness on standing, falls, seizures, trouble swallowing, or sleepiness may occur.
0: Now, they say that is a bad thing. I like unusual urges. And now, ladies and gentlemen, the apologies of the week.
2: so sorry.
0: Prime Minister Benjamin Netanyahu, referred to earlier in this broadcast, selected entrepreneur Oren Dobronsky for his first position on Likud's slate for Israel's election coming up at the end of October, seeking to add technology expertise to the party. Before social media posts attacking President Trump forced the political newcomer to apologize, Dobronsky, a Silicon Valley businessman and investor in the Israeli version of Shark Tank, criticized Trump in June over the memorandum of understanding between Washington and Tehran that lasted not that long. He accused the U.S. administration of excluding Israel from negotiations and withholding the agreement's language from its ally. Quote, what kind of morally corrupt piece of S treats an ally like that? That's what Dobronsky wrote on X. In another post, he called Trump's advisors, quote, imbeciles, and described the outcome of the Iran conflict as, quote, a colossal failure, unquote. The posts resurfaced this week, and Dobronsky promptly issued an apology and praised the American president. Quote, President Trump is the greatest friend that Israel has ever had in the White House. I posted in his favor countless times. On one occasion, not knowing all the facts, I lost my temper and posted something I regret. My apologies to President Trump, whom I admire dearly. The CEO of surveillance technology company Flock apologized this week for instances where its data was misused by law enforcement officers, and he discussed changes the company is rolling out to its system following a Washington Post report that police officers were accused in 46 cases of improperly using access to Flock's license plate camera network, in some cases allegedly stalking women. The Flock CEO, Garrett Langley, said he had listened to one woman's interview this week. Quote, I apologize, he said. It kills me that she went through that. Asked if he took enough responsibility soon enough when it came to the accusations of abuse, Langley said, hindsight is a brutal tool. Hindsight tends to be very clear, he said. And I think, of course, we could have done more earlier, and we listen and we learn and we'll continue to move forward, because until everyone has an equal level of safety in this country, we have work to do, unquote. Xav, I guess short for Xavier, X-A-V, Trudeau, the son of the former Prime Minister of Canada, is apologizing after appearing without a helmet in a back-to-school ad for an electric scooter brand. And another YouTube creator is facing online backlash over the use of artificial intelligence, Cliff Tan. He runs a popular interior design YouTube channel that has 2.5 million subscribers and a corresponding TikTok account, posted a video this week in which he apologized for promoting an AI company. Quote, yesterday I made a video on AI and it disappointed many of you. I'm really sorry about that, unquote. Apology comes a week after Hank Green, one of the internet's most reliable content creators, apologized to fans for relying on AI too heavily when researching his videos. He later shared a new AI policy for his channels. Back to Tan, he says he uses his own sketches as source material for his videos, and says that he doesn't like AI because, quote, it makes you forget to use your brain, unquote. The apologies of the week, ladies and gentlemen, a copyrighted feature of this broadcast. And now, just in time, news of the warm. Yes, I will. Climate change could bring Zika and malaria to Britain, according to the Department of Health in Britain. And they've announced a multi-million pound research fund to tackle the health effects of global warming. Currently, deadly diseases spread by mosquitoes are confined to warmer climates because the insects can't survive the chill. But temperatures are rising. By 2040, the average daily temperature in the UK is expected to be a bit hotter, more than a bit hotter than today. In February, conditions in West London hit almost 70 degrees, making it the first British winter to have ever gotten that hot. warm. Now the Department of Health has announced up to 56 million pounds for research into issues such as the potential health impacts of climate change, air pollution, and global pandemics. The department is concerned that climate change will lead to more extremes of hot and cold weather, which could have a serious impact on the health of the nation. One of the main disease-spreading mosquitoes, you know him as Aedes albopictus, or the tiger mosquito, is already present in northern Italy and southern France, moving north around 93 miles a year. Not an hour. This summer, millions of people across the country, that is the United States, have been digging out sunscreen to protect themselves from a record-breaking series of heat waves. However, new research reveals a striking gap in awareness about the environmental impacts of sunscreen. More than half of the people asked never considered that the products they use to protect their skin from the sun's rays could be harmful once they enter the ocean. This from Marine Policy. That's despite extensive scientific evidence showing that sunscreen ingredients, particularly ultraviolet filters, can pose a number of risks to marine organisms, your fish, your algae, your coral reefs. The research also showed that more than 8 out of 10 people were unaware of the existence of reef-safe sunscreen, an unregulated marketing term often used by brands to imply reduced harm to marine life, despite that not always being the case. Published in Marine Policy, the study was led by researchers at the University of Plymouth and Plymouth Marine Laboratory. So when they say across the country, they mean the UK, and is the first in the UK to directly investigate public perceptions of sunscreen pollution. Authors say their findings highlight a clear gap between scientific evidence and public awareness and have direct implications for future marine policy and regulations, product labeling, and consumer guidance. News of the warm.

Well, ladies and gentlemen, that's going to conclude this week's edition of the show. 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It could be public, too. Who knows? A tip of the show, chapeau to the San Diego and Hawaii desks. Thanks, as always, to Pam Halstead and to Thomas Walsh at WWNO New Orleans for help with today's broadcast. Email, yeah, it still works at harryshear.com, but what really works are the videos and audios and written stuff that that site abounds with, as does my YouTube channel. 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

Hello and welcome to the Joe Show. I'm your host, Joe Romano. Today on the Joe Show, you know, I couldn't help but see this Trump switching planes thing as an opportunity for our show. So, yeah, this show is going to be like a tone poem. Imagine like a mood board for the for this plane switching fiasco. I don't know if you know what it is, but they received some credible threat that someone saw. The Israelis said they saw somebody with a shoulder-mounted rocket. So they declared, you know, the situation that the president was in danger. So they switched planes, and he got into the plane, and then he ducked out in a catering truck and went to another plane, leaving all his friends and all the press, most of his friends and all the press, on the other plane, on the dangerous plane. Didn't tell anybody, didn't do anything. Yeah. What about, you know, maybe sending all those guys home, letting him take off, and then, yeah, everybody else get

Music puts wings on the human spirit. What I mean is, with a song in your heart, is the only way to fly, Buster. Music and flying, I'm irresistibly mad for both. Maybe that's why Kahn and Van Heusen came up with this supersonic love song.

0: Jonathan Jump.
1: Okay, that was Jonathan Richman there, and I know he is not a 50s artist, but he was just what he was trying to do, so I just thought I'd include him. He'd be so happy to be included. That's called Tandem Jump, you know, the jumping out of an airplane with somebody on your back. I think it has a little metaphorical meaning, too. Bill Haley in the comments before that, Hide and Seek. Yeah, you know, he's hiding in the other plane. Frank Sinatra, Come Fly With Me. Before that, we had Hank Ballard and Switcheroo. Yeah, because, you know, switch planes. Da-da. And we started off with Flying Home by the Squadronaires. We're going to move into the 60s now, because that's kind of the way we do things around here. And we're going to continue our theme. The show today is about Trump switching planes. If you haven't heard it in the news, I don't know, you're under a rock, and go look it up. What to tell you. No, I mean, you know, a lot of people don't listen to the news. I know that. So here we go. We're going to start with Peter, Paul, and Mary. We got the Honeys, the Who, Joni Mitchell, Tom Jones, Sly and the Family Stone. Let's start right here with, Leaving on a Jet Plane.

This is a test of the Elmira, New York Emergency Alert System. In the event of an actual emergency, this system would bring you important information. This test of the Emergency Alert System is now concluded.

Yeah. Sly and the Family Stone, Running Away. You're tuning in late. Our theme is Trump's weird plane switch, where he left all his friends on the other plane because it was a danger to him, and he snuck off on another plane. Anyway, that's what we're doing. This is so Sly and the Family Stone, we just heard, with Running Away. Tom Jones before that with Hide and Seek. Joni Mitchell, This Flight Tonight. The Who, Substitute. The Honeys, Ollie Oxen, Free, Free, Free, or also called Hide, Go, Seek. And we started off that set with Peter, Paul, and Mary, and Leaving on a Jet Plane. We're going to move into the 70s real quick, and there's a little 80s in here, I think, too. We have The Kinks, 10 Years After, Motorhead, Steve Miller Band, The Motors, and 10cc. Let's start right here with Supersonic Rocket Ship.

Thank you so much.

0: Okay. We heard 10cc with I'm Mandy, Fly Me. We heard the Motors with Airport, Steve Miller Band with Jet Airliner, Motorhead with It's Obama. No, the song is called Bomber, and they're saying it's a bomber. It's a bomber, but it sounds like it's Obama. Hilarious. I'd love to change the world. 10 years after or before that, the Kinks with Supersonic Rocket Ship. Hey, let's take a break and we'll come right back with a dance set for you to groove to. Be right back.
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2: Showers and thunderstorms are likely today, otherwise mostly cloudy skies with high temperatures around 82. Partly cloudy overnight with a slight chance of some early morning showers and lows around 60 degrees. Some morning fog on Tuesday, then mostly sunny skies with highs around 81. 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
0: Hello, welcome back to the Joe Show. Yeah, we're about to do our day dancing set. We've got, so you're gonna dance if you know, that's what you could do. We have Silver Convention, we have Switch, Prince and the Revolution, Nouvane, and MIA. Yeah, let's start right here. Like it sounded like it's Obama. I think this one sounds like, well, Fly, Rob, and Fly.

Okay. Paper Planes by MIA. Before that, Nuvane with Switch Planes. Prince, the song of his friends that were left on the other plane. I Would Die for You, Prince and the Revolution. You Pulled the Switch by the band Switch. And we started off with Fly Robin Fly by Silver Convention. Let's move on. Hope you had a good dance. We have Charlotte Gainsbourg, not old. The Brian Jonestown Massacre, Pauline Taylor, Bruno Mars, Radiohead. Let's start right here with AF607105.

Yeah. Radiohead with Lucky. Before that, Bruno Mars with Dropping a Grenade for ya. Grenade is the name of the song. Pauline Taylor, before that, describes a solo flying mystery man is the title of that song. The Brian Jonestown Massacre before that with Hide and Seek. And, of course, Charlotte Gainsbourg and AF607-105 started us off. We're going to move right into our next set. We got My Chemical Romance, Modest Mouse, Mongoose, The Psychedelic Furs, Pavement, Turbo Negro, and U2. Let's start right here with, I don't know. What did you think when you got off the other plane? This song is called Kill All Your Friends.

0: gonna take this thing in for a landing. This is U2 with Bullet the Blue Sky. Before that, Turbo Negro with All My Friends Are Dead. Pavement gave us Hit the Plane Down. The Psychedelic Furs with Aeroplane. Mongoose before that with Better You Than Me. Modest Mouse with Shh Luck. And Kill All Your Friends from My Chemical Romance started us off. That's right. Get your tray tables up, your seats in an upright position. We're going to come in for a landing now. I'll see you guys all next week. Have a great day.
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night watchman, click his flashlight, ask himself if it's him or them that's insane. Louise, she's alright, she's just near. She's delicate and seems like the mirror, but she just makes it all too concise and too clear that Johanna's not here.

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And it became one of my biggest records too. So I want you to do this for me, if you will. Everybody, think back to your

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2: The Graduate came at a time where I was just beginning to know that I would perhaps get work. And then after The Graduate, I didn't work for almost a year. And then The Midnight Cowboy came along, and I was told not to do it because I had, from the standpoint of agencies, emerged as a star. If you do this, it will kill you off. Not only that, it's a supporting role. It's not the focal point. The cowboy is the lead role. It's a secondary role. And I was advised not to do it. And I did it because I felt connected with the role. There was a side of myself that I'd always felt a little bit like Ratso, and I thought I'd like to bring that out. And of course, I'm glad I did it.
1: Before we get to the archival recording, we are proud to present a 6-minute edited version of the 2-hour interview done by Blank on Blank, a production unit of PBS Digital Studios who create animated short films from vintage radio interviews. We urge you to watch the film online at blankonblank.org or pacificaradioarchives.org. And now, thanks to David Gerlach, Patrick Smith, and Amy Drozdowska at Blank on Blank, here is Dustin Hoffman.
2: A man's thoughts, a man's feelings are kind of what seem to be the attractive thing, not somebody's face or somebody's famosity, you know, just the fact that someone is famous isn't a thing to be adored. The people that come up and grab you and touch you and the people that kind of go haywire are the people who have come from another time, from a time of myth, heroes, of movie stars. There's like an ambivalence about being a star. Well, I'm a star, so I lead a double life being a star. In those kinds of times where you come out to support someone or you want to pay tribute, I'm aware that I'm a public display. It's like when the bombing took place next to the apartment in which my wife and children and I lived in, I upstaged the bombing, whether I liked it or not. I happened to run in and get a painting, and that was in all the papers. The fact that I lived next door seemed to be more important than the dynamics, really, of what had taken place. When I walk down the street today, I am molested least by young people. Youth itself is today more famous than anybody, than any single person. And there is a sense of self. They're their own movie star. I mean, it's sad that there are a whole bunch of people who are at an age now and will live a few years and die who did not experience any kind of sexual freedom outside of getting married and turning out the lights and making kids and talking dirty with their friends and have tremendous antipathy toward marijuana, which they think of as, gee, these kids are going out smoking and making love, and it's pure envy. I know that when I was an adolescent, it was a very, very painful time for me. And I had a lot of trouble in school. I had tremendous bouts with passivity. And had I been brought up today and been involved with marijuana or been smoking, it could be dangerous. People used to call them growing pains, but certain pains of emergence should be dealt with. I don't think you solve a problem by saying everybody turn on. I grew up on the coattails of an aggressive society. I carried a knife taped to my leg. Never used it, but it was there. and thought of gang warfare as being really quite glamorous and exciting, and dragging your car next to another guy and evil-eyeing him and see who could evil-eye out the other one. And getting a girl was based upon how tough you were, not what an egghead you were. Kids on the street, if

0: generation of maybe several lonely people. He's lifted a little bit. There are traits in my own personal character which I don't feel are admirable, which I feel are unattractive. I've tried to bring out unattractive aspects of me in roles that I've played and sometimes achieved that. I can't apologize for anything I've done. I did as much as I could do at that time in my life with the part, as much as I knew about acting or about myself. I did. I tried as hard as I could, and I couldn't do better. We all defend ourselves against shock. We don't like to be shocked. I think if you walk into a room and someone scares you, you go through the shock and then you very quickly try to put down the shock and say, oh boy, well, you scared me, you know, and you try to nullify its effect by becoming very rational. It's funny because when I'm reviewed now, I'm reviewed like I'm an old man. A reviewer that likes me will say I'm my usual admirable self. I get the feeling they're talking about, you know, some aging actor who's done dozens of films, and I've just been around 3 years, or I'm thought of as a veteran. I'm no longer a newcomer. I'm kind of establishment, I guess.
1: And that was the 6-minute edited version of a 1971 Dustin Hoffman interview done by David Gerlach, Patrick Smith, and Amy Drozdowska for Blank on Blank, who produces animated short films from radio interviews for PBS Digital Studios. 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We look forward to future projects with the good folks at Blank on Blank. And now we go to the original source material used for the piece you just heard. 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If you would like to hear the entire 90-minute unedited interview, please give us a call at 1-800-735-0230 or visit us online at pacificaradioarchives.org. The original interview was conducted by Milton Hoffman in 1971, produced by KPFA in Berkeley, and was first broadcast on WBAI in New York City. Here is Mr. Dustin Hoffman.
0: With that sour grapefruit face and voice, both of which paradoxically ooze the juice of human kindness, which is the way of patting on your back and grabbing your at the same time.
2: That was actor Dustin Hoffman referring to some comments critic John Simon made about his performance in the film Little Big Man.

0: This is Milton Hoffman. We now hear a 1.5 hour interview I did with actor Dustin Hoffman.
1: I understand that you're doing a film with Sam Peckinpah, and that's you're going to London to do it. And I wondered if you could just fill us in sort of on the basic details of it, because I know from when I met Sam myself that he was always in a lot of trouble with the people who were producing movies and the movie companies. And I wonder how it came about that you were going to make this film together.
2: You probably know more about Sam Peckinpah than I do. I've just met him twice, and I've read some interviews now that I'm going to work with him. I've read some interviews that he's done. The little that I know about him in terms of he being controversial in that sense is that apparently he was very anti-Hollywood while working out there at a time when it wasn't very fashionable to be anti-Hollywood, and had a lot of trouble in earlier films with getting his way and being able to have control over his own film. As usual, I pick what I'm going to do by the script and by the director. I don't know what the percentage is, 40% for the director, 60% for the script. It varies. No script is perfect. At least I've never read a script that's

0: perfect. By that I mean, if you read the script of The Graduate, or you read the script of Midnight Cowboy or Little Big Man, I mean, and you try to remove from your mind the successes that they had and just think of it as not being done yet, you can find many flaws in it. Mm-hmm. And so how do you pick a script? In this case, it was, I thought, a good script, a Peckinpah script, and for what it says, I think, an interesting script. It deals with violence, as many of his films do. This is not a Western, as The Wild Bunch was. This is contemporary. I've never really played a part with this kind of violence that the character has in this particular script, and that interested me. Mm-hmm. I think Peckinpah is a very interesting fellow by his films and the little that I've spoken to him. He's a great fan of Robert Ardrey's, who wrote The Territorial Imperative and now this new book, Social Contract. Has to do with property rights, man getting very hot under the collar about his property rights. It's kind of what this country is based on, I guess, and I think hopefully that's the relevance that Peckinpah hopes to achieve in this film. It's from an English novel called The Siege of Trencher's Farm. I think he's changed the title to The Straw Dogs, which I like very much. I don't know whether ABC Films has okayed it or not. The reason he changed it is because there is a siege in it, which he doesn't want to give away by the title. It's it interests me from a selfish standpoint because it's a part which I would like, I feel like, you know, I have possibly a connection with, which is a reason for doing all parts, you know.
1: It seems to me that in the four films you've made in the last, I guess, 4 years now, three films, that each character has been...
0: Four films, 3 years.
1: That each character has been different, that it seems that you have chosen them because there's something else, not something that was similar from the last character. And so this too is a new character for you. Is there anything evil, by the way, in this new character? Because you've never played an evil person. There's always been something which is basically good about the character. Maybe that's you also.
0: Well, I hope there's something good about me. I think there's something, I don't know if there's something evil about me, but there is something in my own character which, there are traits in my own personal character which I don't feel are admirable, which I feel are unattractive. I've tried to bring out unattractive aspects of me in roles that I've played and sometimes achieved that and other times not achieved that as much as I'd like to. It's true, I've never played a part that one would consider evil. There's no reason for it except that I just haven't gotten them. If Iago is evil, that would be a nice character to play. I would like to play that particular character. I haven't come across any scripts of a contemporary, with a contemporary Iago in it. This character I wouldn't think of as evil. I would consider him, or think of him the little I know about him. I haven't started rehearsal yet. The character I play in the Peckinpah film is a math professor. He's about 30 years of age. He's married to, the whole cast is English except myself. He's married to an English girl. They have left this country superficially because of the violence, because of the pollution. He kind of wants to get back to nature. He's going to spend a couple years or whatever it takes for him to write this book on math that he wants to do. And they go back to a town in which he grew up in, which is a town outside of London. It's a fictitious town called Wakeley, but I guess it would be somewhere in the south of England, Cornwall, around there where we're going to shoot. And he thinks he's getting back to nature and primitive people in a town where people have lived for 350 years, have not moved from the town, as is the case there. And also here there are towns in this country where people don't leave, where there's a lot of intermarrying, there's a lot of you know, kind of very primitive way of life. And he begins to find, to his surprise, confronts a violence, likes of which he could never imagine there, let alone in America. And I guess part of it is that you don't run away from something that's inside yourself. You don't run away from violence because you haven't found a way to deal with it in yourself, which seems to be the problem of this character, and how he relates to that violence when confronted with it. It interests me.
1: In talking about Little Big Man, there are a few main things that I wanted to ask you about it. One is, in developing the role, it seems that you could approach the character, your person, as either one or many. Did you develop the role as one main, one total person, one total character, or is it a lot of separate people?
0: Well, I had a problem in Little Big Man that I didn't have in other films. Just like I had problems in other films that I didn't have in Little Big Man, every film has its problem or problems. In this particular film, I was aware from the screenplay. I had read the novel, and the screenplay was different. It had a different feel to it. And I was aware that there didn't seem to be that focused a character in the screenplay. The scenes in which I have are not that revealing in terms of the character. And I didn't know how to do that thing that you speak of, I guess, that declare myself a particular character and then go to work in doing it. I tried to work instinctively from scene to scene and hope that when it was finished that there would be somewhat of a total character that emerged. At this point, I've just seen it once, and I feel too subjective to speak about what I achieved and what I didn't achieve. But in working on it, I didn't go about it as I did other characters, let's say like Midnight Cowboy, which I fit, you know, through rehearsal and thinking about it, decided to do a specific thing and tried to draw a kind of Daumier kind of sketch to the guy. I didn't do that here because I felt I couldn't. There weren't the scenes the scenes wouldn't take that. The scenes didn't reveal the character in the way that Cowboy revealed the character. It's hard to do movies. It's in the sense that you don't have a chance. Well, it's hard to do plays. I mean, it's hard to act, period. Actors, I think, will say that. In plays, they say, well, you have 4 to 6 weeks to rehearse, and then even after you open, you can change as you go along. And I think that's the best part in doing a play, is not the rehearsal period, because the rehearsal period in a play is just as pressured almost as it is in a film. But what you can do in a play is start to alter your character after you're in front of the audience, and maybe 3 or 4 months after you've opened, you can change it fairly radically, sometimes for the better, sometimes for the worse.
1: Well, don't you almost have to change it, or change the images at least that the actor has to keep the part alive, to stay fresh?
0: Yes, but also, not only to stay fresh, but it just starts to happen. I mean, you literally do start to grow into the character's clothes more and more as you play it. A film is different because once you get that first shot on film, you may be shooting, you know, the end of the film the first week. And once that's there, you have to stay pretty much within the confines of that first shot. In the third month of shooting, you may grow with your character in such a way that you want to alter it, and you can't because it won't match what you did the first week. You'll come out with, if it was shot in sequence, that would be different, but films aren't.
1: Well, what would you prefer, that films be shot in sequence?
0: Sure.
1: Because, I mean, actors always point that out when discussing a role, that, well, I shot the end first or the middle first and then had to go back and shoot things out of order. Is that a possibility, or is the financial problem too great?
0: Well, the financial problem is what stops films from being shot in sequence, right. But I think it's a possibility more and more as the whole industry changes, I think it'll never be really a possibility until somehow there's more relaxation with unions, where it just doesn't cost that much for an audience that isn't familiar with filmmaking, the reason you shoot out of sequence is simply because a film is scheduled in such a way that it will cost less than if scheduled another way. They know if they shoot all the location stuff together, that means everything done, let's say, outdoors, and then they shoot all the interior stuff or the stuff done in a studio together, it's cheaper for them. And of course, in a film, all the location isn't consistent with the film. You may open up in the park, and the next scene you're in somebody's house, and then an hour later you're back in the park again. Well, when you shoot those park scenes first. And if one could shoot in a consecutive, Mike Nichols in The Graduate shot fairly consistently, chronologically, simply because he was such a hit then, such a winner, that he was allowed his way. He said, "This is the way I want to do it." Mm-hmm. He had a very good track record, you know, and they said, "Mike can do no wrong." You know, he had one hit already with Virginia Woolf and a string of Broadway victories, and so he got his way, and it didn't hurt because we rehearsed it 3 weeks, first of all, and at that time, 3 years ago, was almost unheard of to rehearse film. They do it very often now. And then we shot almost from the beginning of the film, almost all the way through that way, except for just a few changes. Now, looking back on it, that was very, very helpful. Mm-hmm. I'd love to do a film that way, but you can't.
1: When, I believe after The Graduate was finished, that a lot of people were after you because you were sort of one of the new superstars as a result of the film, and a lot of people asked you about the film, and you didn't have a great deal, as I remember, to say about it because you said you were so closely involved with it. How do you feel about The Graduate now?
0: Let me say two things. One is, I haven't seen the film in a long time, so I don't know what I feel about it. I mean, you have to go back and see it again, just like going back and reading a book. The other thing is, let's say I had seen it yesterday, I would feel funny about talking about it. I've never found a way to talk about films that I've done because they involve other people that are working. Just like I often thought, if I were to direct a film, an autobiographical film, it would be a difficult thing to do until everyone that I talked about was dead. It's just, you know, we're all in the business and we're all trying to do good work. And it's hard for me to, I'm not the type of person that can speak in front of the media, you know, radio or television, and talk about other people. Mm-hmm. It's better for me to say that than to go ahead and say, "Oh, this guy's wonderful," as other actors do. "Oh, this one was wonderful to work with. Oh, terrific." Rather than do that, which is, you know, kind of a phony thing to do, I just don't like to talk about it. Mm-hmm. If you're asking what the experience, how I look at the experience, I can talk about that.
1: Okay, how do you look at the experience?
0: I can't talk about it.
1: I really meant both things. You know, both, I was interested in your perception of the film, but that's clear, and what your personal experience was, because I gather it was a very great transitional period in your own life and your own work because of that film.
0: I'm just beginning now to have a distance in terms of what I went through because of The Graduate, the kind of the word that I have always used, I guess, the famosity connected with it.
1: And I sounds like a dirty word.
0: I know. And the reason, I think, is because the fourth film that I've done has just opened, Little Big Man, and it's a different kind of experience. And every time a film opens, or has opened since The Graduate, I think underneath I've been waiting for the same experience. It was such a, in one sense, frightening, and yet in the other sense, exhilarating, that I never thought of it as, at the time, I never thought of it as unusual. Mm-hmm. It's, and the reason, I think we're all that way. We all defend ourselves against shock. We don't like to be shocked. I think if you walk into a room and someone scares you, you go through the shock, and then you very quickly try to put down the shock and say, oh boy, well, you scared me, you know, and you try to nullify its effect by becoming very rational. And as I look back on The Graduate, which is only exactly three years since it's opened, it opened 3 years ago, just about December 22nd. That's all.
1: Oh boy, that's really shocking.
0: That's all it is 3 years. It's funny because when I'm reviewed now, I'm reviewed like I'm an old man. A reviewer that likes me will say I'm my usual admirable self, and I get the feeling they're talking about, you know, some aging actor who's done dozens of films, and I've just been around 3 years, or I'm thought of as a veteran. I'm no longer a newcomer. I'm no longer. I'm kind of establishment, I guess.
1: Well, Andy Warhol said that people in the future are going to have 15. Every single person in the world will have 15 minutes of world fame, and then fade into obscurity. And it seems that to a degree that's true. And once people have been around even for a couple of years in that public way, that people think of them as having been around forever.
0: Yes, I think it's probably kind of subjective of me to speak of these last 3 years of having that kind of effect on me. I think it's probably that way with everything. There's a book out that I haven't read yet called Future Shock, which deals with that we do live in a time now where things change so rapidly that we're just not ready for it. I think if you go back and look at, I saw some newsreels the other day that were 1964, and it showed the youth there, and it's 6 years, and you cannot believe the difference in the change of youth, at least externally, in the last 3, 4, 5 years. Anyways, when The Graduate came out, I think I just protected myself constantly, daily. I played it down within myself because I think it was frightening to me and all, but what essentially was frightening to me, I think, was the realization of some hidden dream come true. Mm. I've often heard actors say, I never wanted to be a star, I wanted to be an actor, and I used to say that too. And then after The Graduate came out, I realized that I'd always wanted to be a star, that you don't become a star if you don't want to be a star. You work very hard at it. Some exploit themselves in different kinds of ways. But when I initially started acting in college, James Dean was the big hero there in films, in Marlon Brando, and my secret fantasy was that I would be like James Dean or Marlon Brando. Then I came to New York, and New York kicked that out of me after about 3 or 4 years. And then I decided, I don't want to be like Brando or Dean. I just want to be a really good working character actor. That's all I ever wanted. And I convinced myself that that's all I ever wanted, because that's all that I hoped to achieve. And then suddenly, by almost freakish accident, I'm cast in The Graduate. Mm-hmm. At a time when my career was first getting started off Broadway, and for the first time I was getting Broadway scripts and thinking that I'm going to work in the theater. I will have a life in the theater. I'll be able to do character roles. Suddenly The Graduate came along and thrust me into past this hidden dream which I had had initially. That was something I found very hard to cope with.
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1: Is the option open to you still to do character roles, to be that character actor, or do you really not want to do it anymore?
0: No, I must say, I guess the best move I've ever made in my life, professionally and career-wise was when I was screen tested for The Graduate, I was asked to sign a contract which optioned me, which put me into options with the producer, the director, and also Embassy Pictures, so three different people. Each would have me for like two or three pictures apiece.
1: I remember you didn't sign that contract.
0: No, I didn't. I was told that all the actors, before they were screen tested, had to sign this contract, that the other actors that had been screen tested had signed this contract. If they then decided not to use you, the contract was void. If they decided to use you, they had you for six, eight pictures. And I said no, and the only reason I said no was because I knew myself pretty well as an actor at that by that time. I'd been in New York almost 10 years, and I knew that I couldn't do roles that didn't come from my own choosing. I had been fired a few times already, and just wasn't the kind of actor that could just get by my charm or my face or something, as other actors and other good actors can do. Mm-hmm. That I had to feel connected with a role to hope to survive. And I felt that it was better to blow it and not do The Graduate and know that I could go on working in the theater in New York. Had I not had an initial success off-Broadway and just been wallowing in my own vomit like I had been the first 7 or 8 years, I probably would have signed that option. But The Graduate came at a time where I was just beginning to know that I would perhaps get work. Mm-hmm. And then after The Graduate, I didn't work for almost a year. Scripts came in, which were...
1: The Graduate ripoffs?
0: They were. It was Andy Hardy time, 1968 or whatever it was. And then The Midnight Cowboy came along, and I was told not to do it because I had, from the standpoint of agencies, emerged as a star. And I remember being told in an office that, you know, you could be the next Cary Grant. If you do this, it will kill you off. Not only that, it's a supporting role. It's not the focal point. The cowboy is the lead role. It's a secondary role. And I was advised not to do it. And I did it because I felt connected with the role. There was a side of myself that I'd always felt a little bit like Ratso, and I thought I'd like to bring that out. And, of course, I'm glad I did it. After that, Little Big Man came along, and I signed to do it, though it was a year away. Then I signed to do Jimmy Shine, with the understanding that I'd get out in 6 months and start Little Big Man. And then the rough cut of Midnight Cowboy came along, and I saw that, and I didn't think it was going to be successful. And a lot of people didn't after they saw the rough cut. It seemed downbeat. At that time, no film really had been successful of that nature. Kind of a downbeat, depressing nature, and I thought it would not be successful, and I wasn't sure how my own performance would do. I wasn't that happy about it. And a film called John and Mary came along, and that was a chance to get back on the boards as a human being and do it while I was doing Jimmy Shine, and that picture would come out and bridge the 2-year time lapse, which was between the opening of Midnight Cowboy and the projected opening of Little Big Man. I mention all this because it's the way an actor works, I think. You're not like a writer or a painter that just wakes up in the morning and says, this is what I'm going to do. You think of your life realistically as a kind of ephemeral, as transient. You're here today and gone tomorrow. That is a reality, especially today. In the old days, if you were Clark Gable or Gary Cooper, someone like that, at a time when everyone went to the movies no matter what was playing, people just went to see a movie, and you were under contract, long-term contract with a studio, these people knocked out 3 or 4 movies a year, and it didn't matter really what the films were. I mean, if you were an established star, people went to see you, and you had a tenure with an audience. Today's not the case, as Mr. Warhol points out. You know, and it's true if you look at some actors that have splashed across the horizon in the last few years, a lot of them suddenly aren't around anymore. And at the moment, we're quite hot. So to survive, everyone picks their own way of dealing with it. Mine is to sit around until a role comes and a director comes where I feel there's a point of it all, and at the same time, don't sit around too long, and sometimes you choose the best of the worst. Everyone is sitting around waiting for Death of a Salesman, but Death of a Salesman doesn't come around. A great piece of work does not come around. A friend of mine said the other evening, in fact, a director I just worked with, Ulu Grossbard, I was sitting around talking with him and Murray Siskel, a writer, he wrote Jimmy Shine, and we were saying that when you think about it, you know, what really works, whether it's a play or a movie, is the writer, the director, and the actors, principal actors. If that combination somehow syncs together, you have a worthwhile effort. That combination doesn't, if you're lucky, that combination happens every 8 or 10 years mm-hmm. in your own life. It's funny because if you look at anybody's career, you just don't find those combinations. When you look at Kazan, you think of Brando. When you look at Brando, you think of Kazan. When they got together, they made a lot of excitement. Or the most excitement, I think, mm-hmm. in terms of their own work. It's very hard, when Kazan and Brando and Miller got together, or Kazan and Miller and Tennessee Williams, Kazan and Brando and Tennessee Williams got together. It's combinations that I think, one of the exciting things about Five Easy Pieces, which I liked very much, was there was a combination at work there. I think the people I found out knew each other, worked together, mm-hmm. were friends, and they were all in on this screenplay. Also happens to be a very talented writer,
1: Adrian Joyce.
0: Nothing was done in The Graduate that Nichols didn't really take complete part in. A costume, a belt, wasn't picked that he didn't okay personally, that he didn't spend a half hour worrying whether that was the right garment to wear. The ad campaign, I think, was Nichols, the way the film was promoted, which is I'm learning more and more, is such an important thing. It's not true that people find the film out, or it may be true once in a while, but usually a film is not found out by any underground or the youth telling each other. I mean, it may be true that the youth don't read the reviews or don't look at the papers, but talk amongst themselves or whatever the grapevine theory is. Nevertheless, films are promoted.
1: I think it was you who pointed out once before that that people have thought of Easy Rider as being one of those word-of-mouth successes, when actually they spent over $1 million, I think, on publicity.
0: I think Easy Rider was shrewdly handled. Again, a film doesn't make it just on its promotion, but it is a combination. I don't think it's only, we know that it's not only isolated to films, that people get elected by money. I think two things can elect a man today. That is a certain charisma that he has, a particular kind of charisma, in fact, not one that works between people in a room or even works in front of mass audience, but one that works over television. People do vote by television, by the image that comes across television from the candidates. A combination of that and money is what really elects a person today.
3: Yeah.
0: You were asking, I think, about if I've ever had that combination.
1: You say that, yeah.
0: Well, not totally, I guess. The kind of thing I'm thinking about, I guess, that I would like to see work. It was terrific working with Ulu Grossbard because we knew each other for a long time, and we really knew about each other. And there's a madness in films. I mean, films are, you can distance yourself from the profession that you're in. It becomes helpful in getting some kind of clean look at it. Films are, talk films, talkies are 40 years old since 1930, I guess that's all, just 40 years. And suddenly there is now a shift going on, there's now a real shift going on. The tried and true method of making a film does not hold true, whether it's because of television or people just not going to films in a religious way like they used to. People now don't go to a film just to go to a film. Let's go see a movie. I don't think as much as they used to. They go because they want to see a particular film, not an actor, not even a director sometimes. They go to see, you must see this film. And usually they don't go unless their friend says, you got to see this. Mm-hmm. At least statistically, we know this is true. There's literally a handful of films that make their money back now, just a handful each year. Some that are on the best 10 lists don't make their money back. Now this shift is very good, I think. It's frightening for someone like me because you kind of would like the security that the old stars had. But in terms of the film as art, it's a very good thing. And more, I think I'm interested in seeing how Five Easy Pieces does all around the country. It's done very well in the big cities. Mm-hmm. If it holds up all around the country, in the Midwestern towns and all these little places, this will be very exciting news. It'll show that a film that's not an exploitation film, that doesn't jump on the bandwagon of the youth, so-called youth film, that's not a sex exploitation film, it has an honesty of, in whatever flaws it has, there is a real honesty of intent in the film. And it's kind of low-key and has no great plot structure. And if audiences tend to go for a film like this, then it's good news, because then it shows that you are opening up film in a more interesting way than in the old way of star and plot, you know, and superficiality.
1: Except there seemed to be something, a trend recently. For a long time, I guess beginning with the Cahiers du Cinéma, people talked about how the art of film was the director's medium, and there's been a lot of American press about that. But it seems that in the last couple of years, that films have really been making it as good films on the backs of the actors. The actors have really been the ones who have carried the films. And I don't want to say this in any sort of definitive way, because it's obviously just a thought, but it seems that the actors have become the strong point of the films. I mean, does that seem to make some sense to you?
0: I guess I know what you're saying. In the old days, it seemed to be all the actors. One went to see a Clark Gable film, one went to see a Cary Grant film. Now this is not the case. Only a certain amount of people will go see a so-and-so's film, you know. Usually it's the film itself, but there was a tendency in the last few years to say the actors are all washed up, the actors are no longer the stars, the directors are the stars. And I think, well, maybe that had some truth in it, but again, I don't think you could swing the pendulum all the way to the other extreme. The films that I've liked, I mean, they're not necessarily the commercially successful films, or even the commercially successful films. Yes, I think there is a blend of actor and director. Having personally worked in films, I like to think that the actor is intrinsic, because it affects his own performance, the work that he puts into it, but if you work, hopefully, in a close-knit way with the director, you affect his work, you affect his point of view. I think the more families get together, the better films will be. This doesn't just mean a director using the same actors over and over again because he likes working with them. I think it has to do with opening up the film in a more abstract way, where it's not, you know, the old-fashioned way of plot and the director and the actor, or actors and the writer and the producer. The producer more and more can play a more creative part in it. Get together and work out and think and talk and don't get just in front of the camera, right? It's really madness to try to do a piece of work that you want to, you know, at least touch the periphery of what you call art. To meet the director, how do you do? Have a couple of coffees, read the script, throw around a couple of ideas, meet the actors that you're going to be making love to or hating or whatever, and then a week later get in front of the camera. That's really madness. Not only do you need rehearsal, but you just need the bull sessions. I think every film should be thought of like as a new marriage. I mean, it's, you know, you don't just, or just by jumping in bed, you don't really achieve,
3: warmth.
0: A thing of depth. Mm-hmm. And when you start shooting, you're jumping in bed. You're just suddenly working together. You know, you're trying to get along and you're trying to, you know, and you don't. You don't know the other person. You don't know, really know the director. You don't know the actor. And there's a kind of, there are barriers that exist.
1: Well, in this new film with Peckinpah, will, you know, this inside change how you respond to the situation? Will you all spend more time together and try to develop something of that group feeling?
0: Well, we've had a couple of talks. Unfortunately, he's in England where the film is going to be shot, and we've been corresponding by mail or telegram a couple times by telephone. We were to start rehearsal, I think 2.5 weeks before shooting, and then suddenly I've been thinking in these terms that I've been speaking of, and I'm going over there January 1st and going to spend 2 weeks just talking with him before we even get into rehearsal. Okay. And if there were more time, I would use more time. There unfortunately isn't. But at least that will be a larger step than I've done on other films, except this one that I just finished with Mr. Grosspart, where we just were talking for months. You know, while I was shooting Little Big Man, we were talking on the telephone. When I got back here, there were a long time. And we really, and even then, when you don't solve all the problems. I mean, it finally comes to the point where you just go to work, and there are certain problems and there are certain inconsistencies, and you just hope to work them out as best as you can. But it's an unrealistic thing, I think, to think that you're not going to go to work, you're not going to get in front of the camera until all the problems are solved.
1: When I left Midnight Cowboy, I was crying, really crying, at the 42nd Street subway stop of the IND. Underneath one of the stairways, it says Ratso Rizzo Lives, and it gives me chills. And every time I walk by that sign, where someone, and it has, for some reason, it has not been cleaned by the sanitation people. What is your relationship to that character now? I would assume that that Ratso is alive somewhere, you know, or else I hope he is.
0: Well, I thank you for the compliment. I only think of it, I guess, in terms of an acting problem or a part, and I dissect it in the way that I try to dissect the parts that I do. I felt I was successful in some ways with the character, and in other ways not as successful as I would have liked to have been. I look back on it fondly in the sense that I just... It's true with anything, though, I've done. And I must say, if I can't apologize for anything I've done, in the sense that when I look back on it, I think I did as much as I could do at that time in my life with the part, as much as I knew about acting or about myself. I did. I tried as hard as I could, and I couldn't do better. Every time I've done a job with film where you have a chance to look at it, as opposed to stage where you can never look at it, I've always looked at the parts that I've done and wished I could do them again. I would change certain things, I would alter things, I would take this thing down about the character, I would try to bring this color up, and it's always happened. You can't do that, though. With Ratso Rizzo, I generally accomplished what I wanted to, and that was I wanted to do something like Daumier does. I wanted a kind of bold... I wanted to be bold. I didn't want to be documentary with the character. I didn't want to just be true in a documentary sense. Mm-hmm. I wanted it to be a little off the ground, a little unrealistic in the sense that or not unrealistic maybe, but a little stylized, just a touch stylized. As I look at it now, I think I would have liked to have been a little less stylized, but I'm glad I went in that direction rather than just trying to be completely accurate. I don't know, everyone has their own tastes. I mean, every actor has their own tastes about what they want to do with their work. I don't like to, in character work, at least, Strasberg would get angry. Strasberg always says that every person's a character, that there's no such thing. Every leading man part is a character. Mm-hmm. But there are roles that lend themselves more to what we think of as character area than others. There are roles that we think of as straight. Rizzo is more of a character role, let's say, than John and Mary, certainly. And when I do roles that are into a character area, I like to do work that's not quite what one would call naturalistic or even realistic. I like to do a little something with it. I just like to do that. A lot of people, or some people don't like it, and other people do. I like the fact that somebody writes Ratso Rizzo Lives, because maybe that person wouldn't have written that had the character been played in a more documentary way. Ratso Rizzo, I think, I like to think that Ratso Rizzo lives, but there's not, it, but he's not, he himself is not living on the streets. He's a conglomeration of street life. He's a conglomeration of maybe several lonely people. He's a little, he's lifted a little bit. Actors are afraid to do that kind of work today because we've gone through a time where everyone has said the old acting styles are out because it's hammy. And so there has been a tendency now to, because audiences have become more sophisticated to acting, to be real. And so consequently, every actor of any competence today is real. You turn on a soap opera or you, the writing isn't very good, but the actors are very naturalistic, very real. Dragnet, you know, has that kind of monotone. And it's very easy for people, actors, to be real or naturalistic. And it's, to me, it's not the kind of thing I am satisfied with. I think it's important. I think it's a place to jump off from. I think after you, in rehearsal or whatever it is, you get to the point where you can be believable or real with a part, then you start to make moves, I think. You decide that you want this color, you want that color. I like to think of acting as being more toward painting and not a photograph. Though I do like photographs very much, you know. But even a photograph isn't real, because it, a great photograph does kind of capture a moment and freezes it, whereas the moment before and the moment after may be rather mundane, but it, if they, they capture one moment on a human being's face, then Ratso Rizzo lives, or that photograph lives, because you freeze on that moment. I didn't succeed for my own terms, but there were moments when I did. And it's funny that the moments I thought I achieved most were the moments that people point to. Kids on the street, if they recognize me or something, they sometimes they say, "Hey, Ratso," or something like that. And they'll, a lot of them have yelled the same thing, which is, "I'm walking here, I'm walking here." You know? And if there's any moment that I like to think of as, as doing what I wanted to do, it was that moment. And that wasn't in the script, that was an accident. We were walking across the street, and it was a hidden camera, and a cab came by and threatened to ruin the shot. And at that moment, I was not Ratso, I was just myself trying to save the scene. But because I had been saying the lines with John Voight, I just kept, I said it through the character. Now maybe that's what acting's all about, and maybe when I'm less successful with my acting, it's when it's more conscious and more premeditated, and when it, the accidents happen where you create a framework of character for yourself, and then you yourself go through it. Not the character, not the thing in your head that speaks, but you yourself say, "I'm walking here," and it just comes filtered out. Then, as Davy Burns would say, that's acting, you know. But that's a, like the one moment that I'm proud of, you know. And it takes a little bit of the ego satisfaction edge off of it, because it wasn't worked out, it wasn't planned, it wasn't thought about. It was not in the script, it was just an accident. I don't know what's going to happen. I don't know whether we are going to work our way out of this ecological morass, if we are going to ever stop having war. I have a hunch that we have a better chance of solving ourselves in an ecological sense than we do in a war sense. I think we'll always have wars. I think it's the human animal is so complex that it's too boring to go through life without killing. We're a strange animal.
1: I think maybe we're just a relatively immature animal at this point.
0: I don't think we're
1: that we're different, you know, that we can develop with age to the point where we don't need the what maybe turn out to be petty aggressions, which manifest themselves as huge, you know, world wars as we've had in the 20th century.
0: I think maybe the wars will change. It's, yeah, I think they, so far they've had to change. I mean,
1: well, even in Little Big Man, you know, the different concept of war, you know, that it was demonstrated that the Indians thought that simply insulting the enemy was committing an act of war, and the white men obviously didn't.
0: However, they did kill, though, the Indians. They did kill one another. I mean, that happened to be a part of the game of war. Before you killed the enemy, you touched them on the shoulder or something, like one does with a bull. I don't know. I think we'll always, just to tie that up, I guess, I think we'll always remain an immature animal, I think. Somehow, I don't think we ever do anything until we have to do it, as individuals and collectively. That finally, if we are going to stop wars, it's because we simply have to, because there is nuclear armament that would wipe us out. And it has had to come to that to make suddenly a whole youth turn around and say, we don't want to fight. We don't, because by fighting in Vietnam is too close to total wipeout. We don't do anything about our air until we have to. The establishment or the government in this country knew about this crisis 30 years ago. They knew there would be oil wiping out fish in the sea. They knew that we would be polluted if we kept. I mean, there were people in ecology 30, 40 years ago that were saying, watch out. What, there were always those few that said, watch out. And nothing has ever changed until a mass of people get together. Why didn't we as a mass of people know about this 30, 40 years ago? We as a mass of people only know about it now because we see it with our eyes. When we look up in the sky, it's gray. So every dum-dum and every momo says, I'm an ecologist today, you see? And I somehow think that that always will remain.
2: 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Again, a shout out to Blank on Blank at PBS Digital Studios for choosing the Pacifica Radio Archives. 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We thank our supporters, collaborators, and grantors, the National Historical Publications and Records Commission at the National Archives and Records Administration, the Internet Archive, UC Berkeley Libraries, the Online Archive of California, the Pop-Up Archive, and new to the list, the National Radio Preservation Task Force at the Library of Congress. I've been your host, Brian DeShazer. 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

0: Hello and welcome to the Scholar Circle, scholarcircle.org. I'm Maria Armudian. In this hour, the United States promoted the idea of nuclear energy as peaceful and plentiful. But what have the consequences been, really, of this promotion? Our next guest explores this through formally secret documents from the CIA and the State Department. And first,
1: does the aging world population mean fewer wars in the future? What exactly is a geriatric peace? Doug Becker explores with the author of the book.
2: I'm Doug Becker. Countries all over the world are transforming, and specifically, they're aging. The median age of all countries is higher now than they were decades ago. And as countries age, political preferences change. Healthcare becomes increasingly important. A greater percentage of the population potentially isn't working, especially depending on what is the retirement age. And a larger percentage of the population is in retirement. But one perhaps unexpected consequence that seems to be developing as a result of the world aging, is it leading to more peace in the world? On today's show, we explore the argument that aging populations lead to more peaceful countries. And in a new book, Mark Haas argues that while there's a lot of war in the world, it is odd to speak of peace at a time when there's so much conflict. But almost none of it involves nations with older populations. War is much more likely to break out with nations with younger populations. So is there a geriatric peace? Mark Haas is the Duquesne Professor of Political Science at Duquesne University in Pittsburgh. He formerly was a National Security Fellow at the Olin Institute for Strategic Studies and an International Security Fellow at the Belfer Center for Science and International Affairs. Those are both at Harvard University. And his publications include A Clash of Ideologies, Middle Eastern Politics and American Security, and a forthcoming book we are discussing today, The Geriatric Peace. Mark Haas, thank you so much for joining us. The world is aging, or at least life expectancies seem to be going up. But we also hear a lot about high birth rates and countries that have population pyramids, where you have large percentages of the populations under the age of 20 or under the age of 25. Generally, are there more older people in the world, or is it just that certain populations are able to live a little bit longer because of life expectancy?
3: So first of all, thank you so much for having me. I'm excited to be here. So the question about, is the world aging? So just to be clear about what causes aging, and there's two big demographic forces that cause populations to age, and that is increasing life expectancy, as you mentioned. But the other one, and the more important one, is diminishing fertility levels. Fertility levels are the average number of babies per woman in a society. Almost the world over, with the exception of sub-Saharan Africa, fertility levels since World War II have dramatically decreased. Around 1950, global fertility was around five babies per woman. By 2020, this was basically cut in half, but to 2.5. And across the developed world, most developed countries have fertilities below 2, which is known among demographers. 2.1 is the replacement level, the number you need to keep the population steady. If it's above 2.1, populations grow. Below 2.1, they diminish, assuming immigration is constant. Because fertility has declined significantly, almost the world over, there's some exceptions, specifically sub-Saharan Africa, but most countries have had very low fertility for decades. And the result is, as fertility stays low, and when you combine it with population's age, what I mean by that, the median age goes up, half the population above, half the population below, percentage of 65 goes up. So if you look at median ages right now, so Japan's median age over 40, by 2050, it'll be over 50 years old. So half the population very soon in both China and Japan will be above 50. That's remarkable. Half the population above, within 10 years or so of retirement. So to answer your question, without question, almost all the world is aging, meaning it's getting older, and some are already quite old. Some are actually depopulating already. There's 40 some countries that are depopulating as we speak. In 25 years, by 2050, 90 or so countries will be depopulating.
2: Obviously, there's a lot of social and political implications of having older populations. But the real crux of the book and what I really want to sort of delve into. Older populations are less likely to go to war. Is that a fair basic description of what you're arguing?
3: That's the payoff, right? That's the argument. There's a couple strands of it. So one is I argue that population aging will reduce states' capabilities. They'll have less capabilities that are available for warfare. Second, I argue that preferences will change as well, so that people's willingness or motives for war will diminish. Third, I argue that in terms of great power politics, because China is aging much more quickly and severely than is the United States, demography will be a powerful support for the continuation of America's power dominance. And so

0: resources. As I read this, I think one of the arguments here is as populations age, you have a smaller percentage of the population that would be serving in a military. Is that part of the argument that population over 50 aren't going to serve?
1: So that's a big component of the argument, is that the prime military age cohorts are shrinking. Fewer babies today means fewer potential soldiers tomorrow. And so aged states should have significantly more difficulty filling out their military ranks just in terms of quantity than before. So if the recruitment rate stays the same, the percentage of people you get to join the military stays the same, but your pool of recruits is shrinking, you're not going to get your numbers. Now, there's ways around that, but the solutions to the problem of quantity are themselves harmful of capabilities. States can reduce age requirements. They can reduce physical fitness and mental capacity requirements, which may help with quantity, but it will diminish quality. States can try to pay more money to attract soldiers. We want to get the best and brightest in the military. Let's pay more money to do it. That is likely to crowd out other dimensions of military spending as well. So you might get the soldiers you want, but you might not have the weapons procurement or maintenance. So there's all kinds of trade-offs that the diminishing supply of military personnel create, all of which tend to be harmful of capabilities, especially if we're talking about a large-scale war where one country is like attacking another and needs personnel to try to conquer and hold that territory.
0: The one correlation here between aging, in countries is on technology. Wealthier countries tend to have older populations, and so therefore, wealthier countries might also have more technological advancements within their military. I would think one of the reactions to all of this could be you may actually need fewer personnel because we're starting to see the move towards unmanned aircraft, more drones, more technology that simply requires fewer soldiers to be able to operate the same capacity. I would imagine that would be one corrective to all of this.
1: Yeah, that's a great point. So technology can substitute for labor, and it has and is and will. But the question is, can it do it enough and can it do it cheaply? And so especially if you're talking about wars that involve not defense, but conquering, so offensive wars. And for those, you still need boots on the ground, at least right now. Maybe things will change. You need boots on the ground to conquer and hold. So technology can help. You see the significant amount of how much drones are used, for example, in the Russian-Ukraine war, but they still need soldiers both to attack and defend. And maybe artificial intelligence revolutionizes warfare. But instead of substituting for manpower, it could also create a complement. So you could have this technological advance, but maybe you also need more skilled people to use and repair and take advantage of the technology, in which case you're back to that quantity versus quality trade-off that we talked about earlier. So technology can help, but it still hasn't been demonstrated in terms of offensive warfare that you don't need people.
0: And part of your argument here is when you've got an older population, you have a smaller percentage of the population that's actually working. You think about the number of people who are retired and more resources that have to be put, whether it's towards healthcare, whether it's towards pensions, et cetera. So fewer resources to wage war. But isn't there kind of an inherent then motivation for a state if they need more resources to take care of their population? States have always war, one of the most common causes of war is a demand for resources. Couldn't that drive a state to become even more aggressive to try to secure the resources to be able to take care of this aging population?
1: Yeah, so maybe some resource wars. Yeah, but I've seen the argument made that if the lack of people is the problem, then governments have incentives to wage war to get people. So that could be the resource, and that's problematic. That could be true only in very limited circumstances. So some people have attributed Russia's war in Ukraine, for example, Putin is obsessed. He's actually called not the United States, not NATO, not Ukraine, Russia's number one enemy. He said population aging is Russia's number one enemy. He said that on multiple occasions. And some people say, oh, well, the reason why he wanted to take Ukraine was to increase Russia's population. There's a lot of problems with that. One is if a country is going to attack another, try to conquer part of or all of a country's population, the demographic benefits of the war have to be bigger, better than demographic

0: losses. You have to take more people than you lose, then emigrate, that you forego by lost fertility. So right now, for example, Russia may incorporate some of the Ukrainian, the people from Eastern Ukraine into its population, but it's also lost 1 million emigres. It's also, some estimates lost, 500,000 to casualties or more. Fertility is at its lowest point in many decades, if not a century. And so it is losing future population. So if you're waging war for demography, you better make sure that the benefits outweigh the costs. And the other problem with waging wars for demography is you have to get a young population. If one old country absorbs another old country, you have more people, but you don't have more young people as a percentage. And then and that age structure, the percentage of people, is a real driver of a lot of things, problems I identify. So one old country absorbing another old country won't solve that problem. In fact, it could make it worse.
1: And you're listening to Scholar Circle, scholarcircle.org. I'm Doug Becker. On today's show, we're talking about the world's aging population and asking, is there a geriatric peace? Our guest is Mark Haas of Duquesne University, who has a forthcoming book of exactly that title, The Geriatric Peace. And Mark, it seems then, since you said one of the driving factors for the aging population is a decreased birth rates. Well, the United States certainly has had an answer to that question, trying to encourage more births, and in some cases, quite explicitly, making it more difficult to terminate pregnancies and some discussion about contraception. So, if aging is making countries less likely to be able to wage war, how motivating would that be to then try to increase birth rates and possibly even attack reproductive rights on women on the grounds that we need to replace this population?
0: So to answer the question, so pronatalist policies, which are policies designed to boost fertility, are going to be states are going to have high motivation to do these, precisely because power is on the line here. And to me, the best understanding of power is you look at assets minus liabilities. You have to look at both sides of the equation: how much wealth are you generating, and how much wealth are you losing. And assets are GDP and GDP per capita. Aging is going to shrink that because you won't have as many workers, and they're not going to be as older workers tend to be less productive than younger workers. So the asset side is going to slow, and then the liability significantly because people have to pay a lot more money, governments have to pay a lot more money to pay for elderly welfare. And so, well, the net capabilities, assets minus liabilities, is going to take a hit. So governments are aware of this, and so they want to, many governments across the world encourage pronatalist policies. But the problem is, A, they're expensive. We're talking an average for in developing countries is about 2%, between 2 and 3% of GDP to try to boost fertility. So that's not cheap, and they tend not to be effective. So no country that has fallen below a fertility of 1.6, which a lot of countries are already below that, has ever rebounded past 2.1. So you may hold steady. Some countries, like France, have had some success, but most countries have not. So if you look at China, for example, they rescinded the one-child policy, 2016 or 17, I believe. And right after that, fertility didn't increase. It actually diminished even faster than it was before. So governments want to increase fertility rates. They have a huge incentive to do so, but they're expensive and they tend, at best, in most cases, to be marginally effective.
1: And now it seems like if one of the motivations here is because when you have this older population, you have to use national resources to be able to take care of that older population. Another possibility, and certainly the United States has been wrestling with this with all the conversations about Social Security, is you could just choose not to. So how much could this motivation, again, older populations costing more money, could result in governments just choosing to not take care of older populations, cutting Social Security, cutting Medicare, and and other countries' versions of that as a way to try to free up resources for military ventures?
0: Yeah, that's certainly a possibility, and you do see it. One way to try to deal with the fiscal problems that aging is going to create is to cut benefits, including by raising retirement age. That, in effect, is a cut. And so you do see these. And Russia right now is cutting everything, basically. to fund its warfare, including, even though it raised a little bit at the beginning, the benefits to elderly have started to be caught up in the austerity measures that the war is creating. So governments will definitely, it's one way to pay for it, but it's hard to do because it's politically fraught. Because in democracies, older people vote the most and they care a lot about these programs. It's called the third rail in American politics for a reason, because if you touch it, you die. And even in authoritarian states, that you don't have the right to vote, but in order to keep populations politically quiescent and not engage in politics, one way is to have fairly extensive welfare states. And even in very repressive societies like China and Russia, when they've indicated they want to cut welfare benefits, they've been protests, significant protests, and the governments, not all the time, but sometimes have caved to the protests. And so the governments may want to do it, but there's going to be significant pressure to stop it.
1: Seems like one obvious answer to this, then, if you need a younger population, is to encourage immigration. But of course, we've seen this backlash against immigration. Certainly, it's been well detailed here in the United States, but across the EU, there's been a backlash as well. That seems to be a little bit ironically irrational if a state's ability to wage war, to be able to use resources, are partially being driven by having too old of a population. So this may be a pretty powerful motivation to maybe reverse that position. What are your thoughts on that?
0: Yeah, that's another great point. And it is a paradox, because the countries that need immigration the most, aging countries, tend to be the most hostile to immigration. And there's a compelling reasons for that. Most important is that the dominant ethnic group in societies, if they're aging and depopulating, they tend to oppose cultural changes in their society. So if the dominant ethnic group is aging and declining, they're worried about that immigrants from an either different ethnicity or different cultural background will change the nature of the homeland. Older people frequently privilege cultural issues over economic issues. And this is one of the pathways to peace, actually, by preferences. I argue that older society, aged societies, tend to be domestically prone to protest and domestically polarized. And both those things tend to be good for peace, because they draw states inward and not outward. But one of the reasons they're polarized is on debates over immigration. So aged societies tend to be increasingly, they need immigration to solve the demographic problem or to ameliorate the demographic problem. But they tend to be increasingly opposed to immigration because they fear the cultural changes. The dominant ethnic group fears cultural changes. And so, and the result is increasing violence, increasing laws that limit immigration.
1: This is a very social scientific-y question that's coming, and I'm wrestling with causation and correlation here, because one thing that's correlated pretty strongly with aging populations is prosperity. One of the great ironies has always been that as countries become wealthier, birth rates tend to decrease. And so, as I read through this, I wondered, is it the aging of the population that's leading to policies that tend to be more peaceful? Or is it the prosperity and the idea that prosperous countries are less likely to want to go to war because wars are disruptive? And in many ways, though you might want resources, the risk to prosperity as a result of a war is greater than the potential gain of the resources. So the question is it aging, is it prosperity, or how are those two variables intertwined in this question?
0: So, not in the book. The book is case study oriented. I look at, does aging affect the capabilities and preferences in Japan, China, the United States, and Russia? So I'm looking at that. And so it's qualitative research, case study research, that I'm just looking at those things. Does it change preferences? Does it change GDP, number of soldiers, things like GDP per capita? But in other research that I've done, it's statistical analysis of a large panel of countries over time, I and co-authors. And so in that, one of the things was controlled for was wealth, and found that aging on its own and the causes of aging, diminishing fertility, increasing life expectancy, statistically significantly lower statistical likelihood of starting a military conflict after controlling for wealth. So I don't do that so much in this book because I wanted to drill down in the case studies, just looking at capabilities and preferences. But if you look at, for example, one of the mechanisms I look at, which one of the ways in which aging shapes preferences, older people tend to be significantly more opposed to war than young people. So there's a life cycle effect. Most people, as they age, they become more opposed to the use of military force. And one of the things that was most surprising to me about my research, this was true even in the Vietnam War, young people were more supportive of the war than old people, even though young people had skin in the game, they were more supportive of it. And so this is true across countries, not in Russia. That was the exception. Older people tend to be more, all the other countries and other countries that I didn't look at, older people tend to be more peaceful than young people. So if you have more older people, should have greater preferences for peace. So that isn't wealth. That's a life cycle effect that happens just by the product of people getting older.
1: Now you mentioned the case studies. One of the things that strikes me is two of your four case studies. It seems like empirically, I'm not sure I would argue that they become more peaceful. You've highlighted Russia, so we can certainly talk about that. But also the United States. Certainly, since 9/11, we had this period in the 90s where the U.S. seemed to be, rather reluctant to go to war. But the U.S. has been at war quite a bit since 9/11. So empirically, of those cases, are older countries? Are they actually empirically less likely to go to war, or are those outliers, those two examples?
0: Right. So again, the hypothesis I tested in the book was, does capabilities diminish and do preferences change for whether or not does a war, is a country likely to go to war or not in a particular short period of time? I left that to some of the statistical analysis because major war is rare. And so to attribute war or nowhere war to individual countries over a short period of time, it's hard to really judge causality. But let's talk about Russia, for example. So obviously, Russia is aged. But it started a number of wars, and it's, of course, started the largest land war in Europe since World War II. So it doesn't seem to fit at all. And so one way to look at it is just say, okay, this is an anomaly, and I don't claim that aging creates an absolute barrier to conflict. It shapes probabilities. And so over the long term, we're likely to get less war. But I do have an important caveat to it. So one of the things I said at the very beginning of our discussion is that aging reduces preferences, capabilities, but it also reduces the likelihood of battlefield success. So even if an aged country starts a war, I believe they're more likely to lose it than if they were younger. One of the things I tried to tease out in the Russia chapter is that Russia, it's up against a much weaker country in Ukraine. NATO countries have obviously helped quite a bit, but Russia is still outspending. Russia is spending more on its military than the Western countries have given Ukraine. So it's not a fair fight in terms of just power differentials. And yet, it's largely a stalemate. And one of the reasons I argue that aging has handicapped Russia. Throughout the 2010s, they couldn't get enough soldiers. They didn't meet their conscription quotas. They didn't meet their volunteer soldier quotas. And one of the reasons why is because their pool of applicants, of potential soldiers was plummeting. They tried to get more soldiers by significantly increasing salaries, okay, which they did, but they also sacrificed other things, including for weapons development and maintenance. So if you look at a lot of people looked at the beginning of the Ukraine war and said, boy, Russia's weapons are poorly maintained and they're not the most advanced. There's a lot of reasons for that. But one of the things I say is because they had an aging problem, they had to sacrifice to get more soldiers. They had to make sacrifices in other areas, which handicapped them. So yet you're right. Old countries can go to war, but it makes it harder. Aging makes it less likely and less likely that they will win and win easily, especially in big conflicts. And so the U.S., yeah, the U.S. Engages in military conflicts, but mostly, at least since the wars in Afghanistan and Iraq, through air power. So I believe even the US, which is the youngest of all the great powers, and still it has some good things going for increasing working age population. So it's not nearly as old as the other countries that I looked at. So we should see a lesser barrier to conflict because it's aging a lot slower. But I think over time, even the US preferences will change. People become more opposed to war, and especially big wars that involve the use of ground forces, because people worry about resources and they'll worry about soldiers, and more people will be opposed. And so you look at President Trump, He was a Republican and he came to power criticizing the bellicosity of other Republicans. So that's some sort of change. I'm not saying that was due solely to aging, but you see some, you know, preferences for foreign policy changing between the Bush years and the Trump years.
1: And so if the world is aging and there is a geriatric peace, is it fair to say then, on the big, broad questions we always wrestle with in international relations, is the world becoming more peaceful? Is the world becoming, you know, more warlike? That one of your observations is, as countries age, the world is going to become more peaceful? Or is it that countries that have younger populations will simply be able, they're going to be able to stand up to older populations, and the possibility, you said the power transition between the US and China may not be, you know, as clear that China's going to become more powerful because of the aging, but there's other rivals, you know, younger rivals, like say India, that might play, you know, so the shift might take place. So the question is the world becoming more peaceful as it gets older, or is it just shifting the nature of where the rivalries are and who has the advantages?
0: So that could be, you know, so you could have, there could be a shift to like who's better allies for the United States. Is it going to be, do we rely on Japan, aged Japan, or do we look for countries that are younger like India and the Philippines? And there are people that advocate that precisely because they have more power at their disposal. So you could have this war could increase if you see old states becoming more vulnerable and younger rising states could take advantage of that. So there's a couple things that work against that, though. One is that the U.S. lead is so huge; it's very hard to, you know. So if China isn't going to pass it, and India is aging too, so both of those are likely to peak. So we're unlikely to see a global power transition many decades ahead. I think. And the other is that because fertility tends to regionally, we're unlikely to see, if you have a region of 10 countries, 9 of them being very old and aging very quickly, but one being, you know, very dynamic and just surging ahead. All of them tend to follow a similar trajectory. And so all of them tend to be in a similar demographic boat, which means capabilities are diminishing, especially absolutely. And preferences will be changing too. Domestic politics is likely to be more problematic, which will force protest prone, which will force most likely force leaders to focus inward, and preferences against war because most people tend to become opposed to war as they age. You're going to have this kind of universal push towards a greater opposition to the use of force abroad. So there's always some caveats. You know, international politics is a complicated subject. There's always exceptions. But demography is a very powerful force. And aging is going to be the most important demographic change in this century. And I believe it's going to strongly incentivize peace.
1: I think that's a great place to end. Our guest has been Mark Haas. He is the Duquesne Professor of Political Science at Duquesne University in Pittsburgh. He formerly was a National Security Fellow at the Olin Institute for Strategic Studies and an International Security Fellow at the Belfer Center for Science and International Affairs, those are both at Harvard University. His publications include The Clash of Ideologies, Middle Eastern Politics and American Security, and the book we talked about today. It's a forthcoming book entitled The Geriatric Peace. It's due out next month. Mark Haas, thank you so much for sharing the book, for sharing your time, sharing your expertise and your thoughts with us.
0: It's been my pleasure. Thank you so much for having me.
2: When we come back, the United States promoted the idea of nuclear energy as peaceful and plentiful. But what have the consequences been, really, of this promotion? Stay with us.

0: Welcome to the Scholar Circle, scholarcircle.org. I'm Maria Armudian. The United States promoted the idea of nuclear energy as peaceful and plentiful. But what have the consequences been, really, of this promotion? Our next guest is the author of The Wretched Atom, and he explores this through formerly secret documents from the CIA and the State Department. Doug Becker explores.
1: I'm Doug Becker. Following the development of the atomic bomb and its use against Hiroshima and Nagasaki in the Second World War, the United States was confronted with the concerns about the development of nuclear weaponry. But the technology also presumably held peaceful uses. These ranged from the development of nuclear power for electricity, as well as broad issues for medical research and other commercial uses. So the U.S. seemingly had a dual interest in controlling which countries developed nuclear weapons, we call this nuclear nonproliferation, as well as harnessing the power of the atom for peaceful purposes. But it also fit a grand narrative and a geostrategy that the United States was implementing. In a new book, The Wretched Atom, historian Jacob Darwin Hamblin examines U.S. policy on nuclear weapons on nuclear technology in the years following the use of the bomb in the Second World War. We are discussing this research with the author today. Jacob Hamblin is professor of history and director of environmental arts and humanities at Oregon State University. Professor Hamblin, thank you very much for joining us.
2: I'm delighted to be here.
1: Absolutely. So in this new book, you're examining the way in which the United States framed peaceful uses of nuclear technologies against concerns, or presumably concerns, about proliferation of nuclear weapons. Can you briefly, describe what exactly was the U.S. trying to accomplish with this policy?
2: Sure. This whole project started when I was doing archival research at the Food and Agriculture Organization, which is in Rome. So I was researching a previous book. My last book was called Arming Mother Nature, and I was looking for information about food security for that project. And I wasn't having the best of luck with, finding great information at that moment, but I ran across these files by this botanist named Ronald Seelow. They were just intriguing because they were really thick files that were clearly about some kind of a controversy that had been quashed by the Food and Agriculture Organization. In the 1960s, the International Atomic Energy Agency and the Food and Agriculture Organization together had this joint division where they were promoting atomic energy solutions in the developing world. And this particular botanist was kind of outraged by this, thought a lot of it was a scam, and accused a lot of his superiors of corruption and incompetence. And none of this ever got out, but here it all was in these files. And it's a kind of an interesting story, and I do talk about it in the book. And even if you don't come away from that story feeling like he was right or he was wrong, what was clear to me at the end of that was that there were a lot of people who wanted a success story in atomic energy, in peaceful atomic energy. People at the international level, people in the U.S. government, lots of other governments around the world really wanting these success stories. And so for me, I wanted to explore that story and to try to see, okay, instead of thinking about the peaceful atom as this kind of idealistic, happy-go-lucky alternative to the warlike atom, which is what we typically see, I wanted to look at it as its own story of geopolitics, its own story of manipulation, its own story of propaganda, and to really kind of focus on that. So, looking at that time period right after World War II to really actually the whole second half of the 20th century, it was just a fascinating time for the United States, doing a lot of promising for these technologies, not always delivering on them, not even necessarily needing to deliver on them. But it just seemed like it was a ripe time. And this is the time of decolonization around the world, where a lot of countries were getting their independence. It's for the first time in history, you see a massive shifting away from the U.S. and Europe of a major natural energy resource, namely oil. So trying to figure out how the U.S. kind of maneuvered in that kind of environment, I found it to be totally intriguing. And I felt like the atomic energy, peaceful atomic energy in particular, was an I don't want to say underappreciated, but definitely less understood element of that kind of maneuvering.
1: Yeah, peaceful energy uses, you know, building nuclear power plants certainly is a huge part of this. One of the things that I was really fascinated with your research were the different types of technologies, different types of promises on nuclear technology. It seems like it was more than just electricity generation that the United States, you know, was promising, was exploring. Could you talk about some of those?
2: Yeah, when these promises, as I'm describing them, really began to be made by the U.S. government as propaganda. I mean, today we think about nuclear power, electricity generation as being the main technology. But even then, in, let's say, 1953, when President Dwight Eisenhower made a very famous speech called that we now call the Atoms for Peace speech, you know, promising to share this technology with the world. Even then, nobody had built reactors for electricity generation, including the United States. Nobody had done it yet. So even then, it was kind of aspirational. But at that time, the kinds of technologies that the U.S. really had in mind to promote around the world was not electricity generation. It was, you know, things like things that most people haven't even heard of today, like mutation plant breeding or disinfestation of grain using radiation, or sterilizing insects to control disease, you know, food preservation with irradiation, all kinds of potential things that you can promote. And in fact, one of the reasons why this was so helpful or useful for the U.S. to promote is because in the late 1940s, early 1950s, in particular, the U.S. didn't have a lot of uranium, and so the U.S. government, as a matter of policy, did not promote atomic energy, peaceful atomic energy, if it had to do with nuclear reactors, because they didn't want anybody to compete with the uranium for the weapons arsenal. So things that were kind of byproducts, essentially radioactive waste, like radioisotopes that, you know, are made through the fission process, those were something that the U.S. government promoted and said, hey, maybe you can use these. You can use these in a variety of different ways. And they were cheap, and they could be sent to European partners, certainly, but one of the big benefits was sending them to other countries around the world, including countries of what were known at that time, countries of the developing world. The other technology that I didn't even mention was, you know, pairing nuclear reactors later, pairing them with desalination plants, trying to desalt seawater to, you know, make deserts bloom. There are all kinds of things that could be done. At a certain point in time, detonating explosives, nuclear explosive, you know, essentially bombs, those were promoted by the U.S. as something that could be used for building harbors, you know, making massive geophysical changes.
1: Yeah, one of the things, the themes, particularly in the early part of the book, was how fascinated the U.S. was and how they, you know, promoted this fascination with just this new technology. We have this image now that the U.S. had seen the destruction, the world had seen the destruction of Hiroshima and Nagasaki, and were outraged by it. But that's not the theme that I'm getting, you know, from your writing, that it was much more that there was a kind of fascination that this really is the technology of the future.
2: Well, there certainly were some people who believed it was the technology of the future. And I do not mean to suggest that all this was fake, but from the U.S. government's perspective, can't emphasize enough, and I think I do emphasize it in the book, that none of it really had to be real, because one of the reasons why the peaceful atom was such a formidable tool of state power in the 50s, 60s, 70s was because it leveraged people's aspirations. It leveraged developing countries' aspirations to modernize and to bring status of living, the, you know, quality of life to the point of Europeans and Americans. But what's key about that is that nuclear technologies have never had to come through on those promises. When you're promising something about the future, all you really have to do is to sell the promise. So yeah, there were certainly some who believed in that, but for the most part, this was conceived of as a kind of propaganda. I mean, this is not just true of Eisenhower's famous speech in late 1953, but it was true of his predecessor, Harry Truman. I mean, if you think about kind of just key moments in promises of the peaceful atom, you think of 1946, where there's this proposal that the Truman administration made about sharing atomic energy at the international level. Well, that was right at the time when the U.S. was starting to do post-war atmospheric tests of atomic bombs. And you know, you need something to kind of counteract the ramping up of the weapons arsenal. It happened again when the United States decided to start the program to build the hydrogen bomb. It happened again, and you had a lot of propaganda about, you know, sharing with the world. And of course, in 1953, when President Eisenhower did it famously, this was very much a strategy to counteract what he knew was coming, which was a major series in 1954 of hydrogen bomb tests in the South Pacific. So they're conceived of as propaganda. And when you look at the archival documents, it's very clear that most of the government officials, and many of the scientists, I should say, as well, really had no idea what specific technologies they had in mind. It was a promise. And so there really was this battery of promises that were made, which is one of the reasons why by the time you get to the 1960s, you have so many people in the US government and also international agencies really just craving any kind of success story in all these domains. I mean, there's this sort of joke that these organizations were hammers in search of nails. They didn't matter what your problem was, as long as the solution was a nuclear one. They could come up with some kind of a solution for you and claim it for the peaceful atom.
1: Another aspect of the book I found particularly fascinating was the way in which these newly independent countries, and the two that you specifically cite are Ghana and in India, as nations that saw nuclear technology as a pathway not just independence, but try to break some of the dependency that they had seen, what we today would probably call concerns about neocolonialism. Is it pretty consistent then, states seeing development of nuclear technology as a pathway to independence? And then the irony of that, because I know you talk quite a bit as well about the way in which that helps to build a dependency on countries like the United States for providing this technology.
2: Well, there's a lot there. In that question, and each of those cases is going to be different, but you know, I do talk about Ghana. Ghana in the 1960s is a good example of what several countries went through, but this is a leading example of really embracing these promises. What we see, you know, from the 60s and 70s and the 80s and beyond is an embrace of all of the promises. And what Ghana tried to do is kind of an interesting story. So what Ghana and South Africa were doing in the 1960s were kind of competing for being the leading nuclear state in Africa. And South Africa had already won early battle in that at the International Atomic Energy Agency. South Africa was really the representative of all Africa and Asia, despite being a white supremacist government. And so Ghana and Kwame Nkrumah, who's famous for a lot of reasons in the history of decolonization in the nuclear realm, embraced the peaceful atom as well. And both these countries were sending people to these organizations, kind of both of them using the idea of the peaceful atom to kind of raise their profile in Africa. And it's a good example of, you know, it's not just about the United States manipulating people. It's also the idea of the peaceful atom is useful for lots of different states for lots of different reasons. So you have some really interesting racial politics happening in Africa in the 1960s and beyond. And Ghana was certainly a country that embraced the promises of the peaceful atom. The United States was not particularly helpful with Ghana. In fact, you could say the United States helped to crush those aspirations by helping to overthrow Nkrumah. India is a I would say a totally different situation. All the racial politics are definitely there as well. You know, in the book, there are a lot of interesting tension points where you have the United States government trying to frame issues as East and West, and the United States is trying to help people modernize, whereas India, which at the time in the 1950s was trying to be a kind of a leader of the neutralist movement, is trying to embrace the language of colonialism and racism and trying to call out countries like South Africa and the United States for racist politics at home and doing all kinds of things the United States really didn't want them to be doing. India is a fascinating case, and I can't do justice to it here in the nuclear world, because India also embraced the peaceful atom and embraced a lot of these promises that the Americans were making. They also tried to hold on to some of their mineral wealth. There's a mineral that a lot of people haven't heard of called monazite, which early on in nuclear history, people thought, well, maybe monazite's going to be very important because it's needed. Monazite sand is important for thorium. And there was a time in which people thought people were going to be making thorium reactors. And the Americans were very irritated with India for holding on to, you know, not exporting their monazite. India also very clearly did not want to join what became the Nuclear Non-Proliferation Treaty. Saw it as being something that favored the global north, favored industrialized countries, saw it as, you know, even a kind of neo-colonial organization. So there's a lot in each individual country that we could talk about. But what's important, I guess, in all of that, for people who might be interested in this book, the individual stories are truly fascinating in the ways that they try to engage with different countries, try to engage with these issues. But you know, a lot of the disputes about atomic energy we imagine to be between the US and the Soviet Union. And that's definitely true. There was Cold War. There's a lot of arms race issues in this period. But most of the bitter disputes that occurred at the international level, certainly within the International Atomic Energy Agency, were not East-West. They were North-South. And they were certainly by the 1980s, the factions that kind of aligned in the IAEA were, you know, former colonial powers, the Europeans, in other words, and the United States, and sometimes the Soviet Union, aligning themselves against the what were known as the LDCs, less developed countries. So what I would like to do with the book is to draw people's attention to that and to look at the peaceful atom as being very much wrapped into the story of post-war decolonization politics. A lot of racial stuff, racism stuff in this book as well.
1: You're listening to Scholar Circle, scholarcircle.org. We're discussing the campaign to promote peaceful uses of nuclear technologies, of nuclear power, and a new book entitled The Wretched Atom with its author, Jacob Hamblin. So we usually present the IAEA, this is an international agency that the U.S. helped to create ostensibly, so it's not the U.S. necessarily directing policies on nuclear power, nuclear proliferation, but it has a certain international legitimacy. But the narrative you tell about the U.S. and the U.S.'s allies and its control of the IAEA kind of really pokes some holes in the notion of this independent agency. Could you talk a bit about, you know, the role the IAEA has played?
2: Sure. Yeah. Most of what we understand about that agency's origins is complete baloney. It's just not the case. You know, this was an organization that today, if you read the news, that they're often called the, you know, the UN's nuclear watchdog. And we have this conception that they were created specifically to police and to make sure that people weren't developing nuclear weapons. That is not the case at all. That is not why it was created. Over the years, you know, part of the story of the book is to show that the kind of evolution of a lot of these organizations, and, you know, certainly the IAEA is one, into this kind of global surveillance policing organization. Remember that when this organization was created, IAEA, in 1957, really as very much a direct consequence of that Adams for Peace speech, there was no such thing as a nuclear proliferation treaty. This is something that happened more than a decade afterwards. So there's a long period of time where the people who were in the IAEA, they were promoting atomic energy, they were looking for nuclear success stories, but they also didn't have much of a mandate beyond that. And the idea of using the IAEA as a way of kind of policing a non-proliferation treaty didn't sit well with everybody. I mean, it's the NPT, which exists today, it's got, I don't know, either around 200 countries that are members of it or less, maybe more or less. I haven't looked at the latest numbers. There are a lot of people who are part of this organization, the NPT I'm talking about, the non-proliferation treaty. But, you know, some of the people who always said, no, we're not going to join this NPT, like India, said, why would we join this? This is something that is trying to keep these technologies out of the hands of other states and keep them in the hands of those who already have them. And oh, by the way, you know, India and others, it's not all people in India who are making this claim, but oh, by the way, the only reason that this non-proliferation treaty was ever negotiated was after the so-called colored bombs started appearing. China detonated a nuclear bomb in 1964, and that is what really got the ball rolling on the United States and the Soviet Union and Europeans saying, we need to make sure nobody else gets this bomb. It wasn't after France got it. Those are also part of the racial dimensions of the global non-proliferation regime. And after India detonated theirs in 1974, their what they called a peaceful nuclear explosion, a lot of people said that this was a great betrayal of the idea of the peaceful atom, even though, you know, the United States had been promoting detonations for a long time. In any event, it's an interesting moment in 1974 when India did that, that really strengthened the resolve of Westerners, the Northerners, like the United States and Europeans, to really clamp down on the nuclear trade in ways that they certainly never had in the past. And it has ramifications for other countries too. I mean, a lot of the promises that were made to places like Iran, for example, things got a lot harder after India detonated their so-called peaceful nuclear explosion.
1: Another one of the themes about this development of nuclear technology and nuclear power that you'll cite is the way in which issues about development of these resources reframe the question of why we develop new technologies to focus on sort of human need or economic need as opposed to issues of environmental degradation. You know, even, you know, peaceful use, as we, you know, we tend to think the greatest concern is development of weaponry, but any of us who've studied environmental issues know issues, for instance, like waste developed from nuclear power plants is easily as much of an environmental threat. So how much is this really about shifting norms to say, we'll deal with the environment later, if at all?
2: Yeah, there's a little bit of a schizophrenia about environmental issues among in the atomic industry. And you know, again, there are a lot of people who are interested in atomic energy, nuclear energy today, that are sincere in their concerns about the world. So I'm not trying to paint with a hugely broad brush. You know, this book isn't so much about industry as it is about governments. And so what's kind of interesting when you think about what atomic energy is in the hands of a government, certainly the United States government over many years, this is a bipartisan thing. So it's, you know, Democrat, Republican, they all did it. But it's also in other countries. In the hands of governments, atomic energy typically has thrived in a cornucopian narrative. This is something that is not my invention. I talk about this idea of cornucopian a lot in the book, but it's something that has been used over the years. It just refers to the fabled horn of plenty from, you know, ancient Greek mythology, right? Where it's a promise of peace and plenty. So you need to make sure that atomic energy promises something, promises development, promises economic advancement, promises modernization, promises food. It can be really basic, promises access to water, you know, more foods, more variety of foods, you know, something that is going to be positive. Or, you know, curing cancer, medicine, climate change. We're gonna solve climate change. You know, all these kinds of arguments are very standard fare for atomic energy and have been for over seven decades, right? So that's a cornucopian message, but it also involves environmental things, right? I mean, I just mentioned climate change. So you would think that would make it very pro-environment. You know, you can say, hey, you can, instead of spraying pesticides, you know, Rachel Carson in the early 1960s warned us not to indiscriminately spray pesticides. Instead, we can irradiate insects and cure diseases that way. We won't need it. It's a biological control. Those kinds of arguments have been made a lot with atomic energy. So in one respect, they're very much alive to the arguments of, you know, environmental things. On the other hand, you also have a little bit of tone deafness if there are toward, you know, other kinds of concerns. If there are concerns that are critical of nuclear power, you know, concerns about radioactive waste, concerns about nuclear accidents, concerns about long-term health effects to exposure to radiation, whether it's occupational exposure or living near a nuclear power plant, those kinds of things tended to get way played down, not just by the people in the industry, but also by governments. And so you have these two narratives, these are two very much in contradiction narratives in play. And, you know, one of the things that I do talk about in this book is that cornucopian message and how important it is, not just for environmental issues, which are very important, obviously, but how much that cornucopian message is baked into international affairs right now because of the need for different governments, including the United States, to try to control the nuclear trade, whether it's for weapons or whatever. You have got to make sure, if you were the United States, you've got to make sure that the IAEA seems like a legitimate organization. Otherwise, the entire nuclear nonproliferation regime falls apart. So of course you're going to say, yes, we're going to cure cancer. Yes, we're going to solve all your environmental problems. Yes, nuclear power is the way, it's the future. It's the way, the truth and the light, it's, so to speak. You have to have this promise of the future for any of the other stuff to be legitimate at all, which makes that promise kind of problematic, right?
1: That's a wonderful point to, you know, to stop the conversation and encourage everyone listening to pick up this book. The title of the book is The Wretched Atom. The author is Jacob Darwin Hamblin. He has been our guest. He's professor of history and director of environmental arts and humanities at Oregon State University. Thank you very much.
2: Thanks for having me.
0: And that's it for today's program. Thank you for listening. The Scholar Circle is hosted by Doug Becker. 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
1: From Feature Story News in New Delhi, I'm Neha Punia. U.S. President Donald Trump has ordered Defense Secretary Pete Hegseth to scale back annual joint military exercises with South Korea, posting on Truth Social just hours before the drills were due to begin that they sent a message he called hostile to North Korea. The Ulchi Freedom Shield exercises were set to run for 11 days and involve around 18,000 South Korean troops alongside American forces stationed on the peninsula. Nick Harper has more.
2: These are annual drills that are held between the two countries, really to try and deter North Korea. But President Trump said that he was making this reduction in the military exercises because of his good relations with North Korea. He put in this post, "I'm not happy with the fact that the United States has long ago agreed to participate in joint military exercises with South Korea." He says that it's costly, but he also says it sends a signal that is totally inappropriate and hostile to North Korea, who he says has always been unthreatening and respectful. He says it's too late to cancel the joint exercises, but he's asked Pete Hegseth to substantially reduce them. And as an afterthought, he mentions that he was angered that South Korea did not agree to help him with Iran. "I recently asked the president of South Korea if they would like to join us in the denuclearization of the Islamic Republic of Iran, and they said, no thanks."
1: Jared Kushner, the White House envoy for the Middle East, is due to meet Israeli Prime Minister Benjamin Netanyahu alongside former British Prime Minister Tony Blair to press the Israeli leader to accept the 15-point Gaza roadmap. The meeting follows a rare face-to-face session between Kushner and Hamas chief Khalil al-Haya in Cairo on Sunday. Blake Shifton has more from Tel Aviv.
3: The Israeli military was meant to return to the so-called yellow line. That is the position that they held in Gaza when the ceasefire came into effect in October of last year, when they were in control of some 53% of Gaza, but they have since pushed deeper into Gaza and now control around 60%. However, the Israeli government came out and rejected this plan. They said that they would not withdraw from any part of Gaza, including back to the original yellow line, until Hamas is completely disarmed. So that essentially killed the plan in the eyes of many, because Hamas was not expected to fully disarm without any withdrawal in return. The Israeli military was meant to halt their strikes in Gaza unless it was in the face of an immediate threat, in the words of the Board of Peace. But over the last several weeks, the Israeli military has been stepping up those strikes.
1: To Russia now, where seven people have been killed in what is being called the largest drone attack by Ukraine of 2026. More than 800 drones were involved, most of them targeting Moscow. Both sides have intensified cross-border drone attacks in recent weeks, with Russian attacks also killing at least seven people in Ukraine over the weekend. From Bureaus Worldwide, this is FSN.
4: Showers and thunderstorms are likely today, otherwise mostly cloudy skies, with high temperatures around 82. Partly cloudy overnight, with a slight chance of some early morning showers and lows around 60 degrees. Some morning fog on Tuesday, then mostly sunny skies, with highs around 81. 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

0: Welcome to the Project Censored radio show on Pacifica Radio. I am your co-host, Eleanor Goldfield. And this week, we're circling back to a show that first aired in April of this year, titled The Violation and Capitulation of Higher Ed. First up, I sit down with Zachary Levinson to talk about the war on sociology and what happens when the academic governing body deems all existing sociology textbooks illegal in the state of Florida. Zach highlights the purposefully vague verbiage of new policies, the anti-intellectualism fueling them, and why educators must never self-censor or comply in advance. Next up, my co-host Mickey Huff sits down again with Nolan Higdon to talk about his latest book, Mag Academy, on how corporatism paved the way for the hostile takeover of higher ed. Nolan discusses the neoliberalization of academia, the purposeful devaluing of professors and treatment of students as customers that all predate the current attacks on higher ed. He also warns of the dangers of compliance in advance and the smooth rhetoric of corporate takeovers wrapped in social justice ideologies. All this and more coming up on Project Censored. The bridges and the levees and the mines collapsing. All the prisons build the capacity citizens. In the times when the master thief can find and conquer, steal a masterpiece. Open your eyes and realize what's happening. Time's running out to reach all potential fame. At the table, then you're probably on the menu. Thanks, everyone, for joining us at the Project Censored radio show on Pacifica Radio. I'm your co-host, Eleanor Goldfield, and we're very glad right now to be joined by Zachary Levinson, who's Associate Professor of Sociology at Florida International University. He's the author of the award-winning book, Delivery as Dispossession. Zach, thanks so much for joining us.
1: Yeah, of course. Thanks for having me.
0: Absolutely. So I want to dive right into an article that you published with Truth Out last month titled, Florida has deemed all existing intro to sociology textbooks illegal and produced its own. Sounds good. And you note that new instructions prohibit by law, for instance, explaining, quote, unequal outcomes between men and women in terms of institutional sexism. Also prohibited is the discussion of systemic racism, institutional racism, or historical discrimination, which I guess you can't talk about the history of the United States. You cannot state an intent of institutions today to oppress persons of color. You cannot describe when, how, or why individuals determine their sexual orientation and or gender identity, end quote. Oy. Now, according to a simple search that I did earlier of the definition of sociology, it states that sociology is the scientific study of human society that focuses on society, human social behavior, patterns of social relationships, social interactions, and aspects of culture associated with everyday life. So my personal understanding here is that you are not actually allowed to discuss sociology as a sociology professor. Zach, what's your take on that?
1: Yeah, I mean, the way it plays out, these legal restrictions, you know, don't prohibit the teaching of sociology across the board. What they do is prohibit the teaching of sociology in a context where sociology is in what's called the general education curriculum. So if students who are not sociology majors could have previously taken a class like Intro to Sociology and fulfilled a social science requirement, as many, you know, this is sort of a standard way of organizing college. You major in one thing, and then there are other options. It's been removed from even taking it as an option. And so while the state is framing it as in they're no longer requiring people to take sociology, it's important to note it was never actually required. Now they're removing it, even the option of taking sociology to fulfill your social science requirements. They are telling you you can take American history in the late 19th and early 20th centuries. You can take a series of approved social science classes, but not sociology.
0: I can only imagine what those American history classes are like. Hey, we're great, and we're done. So, I mean, how did we get here? Can you talk a little bit about Florida Statute 1007.25, a law that seems as dangerous and stupid as it is vague?
1: Sure. So this comes out of what many of your listeners probably know is the Stop Woke Act. And when that was first implemented, a federal judge suggested it amounted to something of a ministry of truth, to use his exact terminology. At the time, he prohibited the state from dictating content to professors. And so what they did is revised the thing into the law we have today. It passed through the Senate. It was called SB 266. And this became the Florida statute that you just cited. What it does explicitly is in all general education curriculum classes, and by gen ed, I mean this kind of core curriculum thing I was just describing, for all gen ed classes, it prohibits a few things. So one, the teaching of identity politics, if you were to ask 100 people in a room what are identity politics, probably no one could define it. It's left unspecified in the law. It includes a prohibition on teaching systemic racism, sexism, and a whole slew of other frameworks. And here's the kicker. The final clause in that sentence that prohibits the teaching of systemic

0: wherever possible, teaching the Declaration of Independence and the Constitution, as if those are texts that would be relevant to a global sociology class. And since I wrote that piece, there's a new major development, which is about a week and a half ago, the Board of Governors met. And this is the body, you know, in a place like California, they have the Board of Regents. In Virginia, they have the Board of Visitors. Each state tends to have a governing body. Ours is called, in Florida, the Board of Governors. And it governs the 12 university campuses in the state. And Ray Rodriguez, the chancellor of the Board of Governors, without putting this on the agenda, ended up putting forward a motion that removed sociology altogether from the gen ed curriculum at every campus in the state. And he did this, I mean, it was interesting because on the one hand, this was the removal just narrowly of one class, Intro to Sociology. But he proceeded by launching into this entire speech, denigrating sociology as a discipline, saying it's a mushy science, quoting DeSantis, and then going on and saying that he took sociology classes, but in his day, it wasn't politicized. It's been, quote, ideologically captured. And his sole evidence, you know, he didn't have, this is what's interesting here. He did quote a number of faculty, all of whom opposed the measure that he was trying to implement. He couldn't find a single faculty member in any department to back him. And in fact, the faculty representative on the Board of Governors also voted against it and gave an impassioned speech. The only evidence he could produce was the title of the upcoming American Sociological Association meeting this coming August. And it's called something like it's called Dismantling the Status Quo. That's it. You know, it's anyone who practices any kind of empirical social science knows that the entire point is that we begin from the status quo and then see how we can go beyond it. And that's all that was intended there. And then finally, I'll say what's really weird about this is I actually looked up the years that he was in college. And as it turns out, the first year he was in college, the theme of the American Sociological Association meeting was called Public Sociology. And the president, Herbert Gans, who coined that phrase, is one of the most prominent advocates of public policy, and it's, you know, as following from sociological research. A couple years later, William Julius Wilson, also a major advocate of public policy, was president of the ASA. So, you know, this idea that there's been some major shift is a little bizarre when you actually look at the record here. And second, I would just say his problem seems to be that there are public policy implications that follow from empirical research. And I would wonder then why every campus in the state seems to have a public policy school, why they're tending to open these large civic centers, always, you know, using ideological litmus tests to hire folks. At FIU, Florida International University, where I teach, we have one called the Adam Smith Center, freedom.fiu.edu. There's one at Florida State. There's one at the Hamilton Center at University of Florida. They're opening these nakedly ideological centers and explicitly in the name of advocating a certain politics. They're not, you know, they don't hide that fact. And then they go and accuse those of us doing empirical research of having a political agenda, which feels rather like gaslighting. I don't know what other word to use here.
1: Yeah, well, when you do it, it's propaganda. When they do it, it's just good policy, clearly.
0: That, and also I'll just say, we're not even doing the it here. Like,
1: right, because you're not allowed to.
0: Well, and even if we were, I mean, we're teaching sociological research methods and how to do empirical research here. Like, this is, it's a very strange claim.
1: Yeah, I mean, well, it's kind of like when you start studying climate science, you come to the conclusion that climate change is a thing and humans are causing it. But if you don't want people to come to that conclusion, then you have to somehow make it seem like the science itself is faulty or wrong or evil or, you know, what have you. So it's definitely shooting the messenger.
0: Right. I mean, a doctor reaches a diagnosis. It's a little bizarre.
1: Well, and I wanted to kind of get into like how this came to pass, because you talk about this in the article, but I think it's also interesting like how these things kind of goose step forward, if you will. So the law passes, and then public universities, you know, set out to try to comply it, setting up task forces to get the job done. Can you talk a little bit about that?
0: Yeah, absolutely. So, you know, for us, the law is ambiguous here. I mean, as I mentioned, things like prohibition on teaching

0: identity politics, that's not a blanket prohibition on naming the existence of gender or race or something like it, right? The law does not blanketly prohibit this. And so my department asked for guidance from the provost's office on campus. And the provost, for your listeners, is the chief academic officer on campus. This is typically who we would ask. So our department head, on behalf of all of us, the chair reached out to the provost and asked, what can we teach here? And instead of providing a direct answer, you know, she was required to ask the staffers for the Board of Governors, as she did. And what ended up happening is that the Board of Governors convened a textbook committee, and they deemed all existing textbooks illegal to teach in the state of Florida, every single published textbook. Now, they'll deny this. What they'll say is that that's not the case. They couldn't find one that was compliant. You be the judge as to what that means, right? So they convene this thing. They get two sociology professors from the university system in the state, two from the college system in the state, so like two-year colleges. And then we don't know quite who else was on it because the records aren't public, nor was there a public agenda, nor are the records of the meetings public. I do know that a fairly prominent national conservative figure, you know, and not as in just nationally prominent conservative, but a movement called the National Conservatives, the NatCons. Jason Jewell was involved. He was brought from a Christian college in Alabama in by DeSantis. Jose Arevalo, who did his PhD at Hillsdale College. You might be familiar with Hillsdale, the small Christian university in southern Michigan. So they're brought in, and they're the ones deeming all of the stuff in existing textbooks, to use their word, non-compliant. So what ends up happening is that pretty quickly they remove one of the four professors from the committee because in his class, he gave one multiple choice question. It was something like the use of the term gender non-compliant, something about the very, that's it. That's all that happened. He was removed for gender ideology, and he's since been suspended from teaching and remains suspended from teaching to this day. There are three other members. Two of them refused to participate once they realized what was going on. The fourth at Florida State wound up boldlerizing a textbook. And so she took a 750 plus page textbook in conjunction with these officials and reduced it to 200 some pages, dumping entire chapters on race, gender, social movements, inequality, etc. And then we were told, here's your curriculum. You don't have to teach it. It's not a state-imposed curriculum. It happens to be the only curriculum that is compliant with state law, but you don't have to use it. And so we're repeatedly told this, right? And then finally, I'll say, none of these directives were issued in writing via email, as you might expect. And that's by design. So what happened is staffers from the Board of Governors office call the provost's office on each campus. The provost calls the department chair. The department chair calls each individual faculty member. And I should mention, tenure track faculty are unionized in the state of Florida. We have a collective bargaining agreement. We're not at will employees. Adjuncts teaching the class, and we all know that universities have been flexibilizing their labor forces over time, deliberately rendering them precarious. They're not members of the union and are at will employees, and so for non-compliance can be fired on the spot. And we wrote back unanimously as a department to the provost and said, we would like this directive in writing so we can discuss it. And we received a fairly hostile response that was, well, you know what the law says, but in case you don't, here's what the law says. You know, we asked specifically, what can't we teach? What must we teach? And third, what are the sanctions for noncompliance? None of those questions were answered and remain unanswered to this day. And now it doesn't even matter because the Board of Governors has removed all sociology classes from the gen ed curriculum, meaning they can't censor regular classes. They can only, but you know, because a federal judge issued this injunction on the Stop Woke Act, they can no longer just directly censor a standard sociology class. What they can do, and what they have done, is remove all sociology classes from the gen ed curriculum. This is gonna have the effect of, you know, intro to sociology is how we get majors. That's how I became a sociology major. I was a math major, took intro to sociology, realized it was a thing because it's not a class you study in public school in Richmond, Virginia, where I grew up. But now today I have a PhD in sociology and became a sociology professor. in removing this from the gen ed curriculum, it makes it highly unlikely that students in other majors are going to take the class, which is by design to deliberately shrink enrollment in the disciplines they don't like. And now they're coming for history, psychology, and other disciplines.
1: Yeah, of course. I mean, and this also speaks to the problematic ways that we do education, even, you know, in middle and high school, that these are not conversations that are had. These are not courses that are offered. You know, social studies was just some blanket term that was from everything from global history to, like, it's really right. absurd that it's all under this one thing. And yet there's like a single calculus class, right? But the things that deal with humanity and the history of humanity is like, yeah, it's just something blanket. I don't know, whatever. Go learn about the Constitution, kind of. Also in Florida, interestingly enough, there was a recent legislation geared towards middle and high school students that now have to learn. I gotta laugh because there's too much to cry about. The horrors of communism, which comes complete with a Victims of Communism Day. I was unable to find a Victims of Capitalism Day listed, or maybe that's just every day. But that's, I mean, these are things that they're forcing people to learn or to teach in middle and high school. So then by the time you would get to a university and have an intro to sociology class, you already have a remarkably skewed perspective on quote unquote social studies. And I think it's important to note here, I'm not saying that you shouldn't learn about capitalism, but as Professor Richard Wolff pointed out, it would be like having a theology department that was only teaching about Protestantism, right? Like, you have to, like, your job, your mandate is to widen the breadth of knowledge, not constrict it, which is exactly what's happening here to a very stark degree.
0: Oh, yeah. No, absolutely. I mean, you know, I see this as open disdain on the part of politicians and administrators for students, you know, representing them as empty vessels, just absorbing whatever is dictated to them or something, you know, like they're the constituency for propaganda or something, which isn't the case at all. And what I will say is that insofar as there are public policy implications, or let's say more broadly, a politics involved in teaching certain material, professors tend to be very open and reflexive about that politics. And when I say reflexive, this is a term we tend to use often in sociology to say, you know, think about like reflecting on one's own position. And so the whole idea is that we're transparent, right? Yes, we all have views, we're all human. And so the best we can do is be transparent that they are views, which is precisely what all of us do. The difference is that administrators and politicians are saying everything that they say, professors, is ideology. Everything we say is science. So they're deliberately not being reflexive. And, you know, this disdain for students comes out in the language they use. So they've started referring to college students as part of, I wish I were making this up, K through 16 instead of K through 12. The idea being these college students who are, you know, many of them older than 22, but say if the normative is like 18 to 22 or something like this, they're children. They're children who are just, you know, passively absorbing information. And it's, frankly, as an educator, I find this disgusting and disdainful towards students.
1: Yeah, absolutely. And even as the parent of a four-year-old, I can tell you that my child is not an empty vessel, even at four. I mean, they're not. Right. They're just, they pick up way more than we think they do. And I think also there's a very stark misunderstanding of how children perceive injustice and how children perceive the world around them. Like, if you're teaching something that chafes against a child's own lived experience, there are going to be red flags that pop up in this kid's head. And of course, not all of them will turn that into some kind of political movement or political action, but some of them will, because there is this, you know, nobody likes being lied to. And I think that's the other thing, is that when we lie to kids and when we treat them like they're idiots or empty vessels, that is going to turn into a disdain and a pushback. And with regards to the faculty, I mean, when I was reading your article, I was like, well, what does enforcement look like? I mean, I'm imagining some kind of like electrified collar that zaps you every time you say the word like racism or something. And I know that you said that that your department had asked the provost about this, like what happens if we're non-compliant, but is there any kind of discussion about this? Like, how are you going about doing your syllabus and teaching your classes right now?
0: Wait, they told you about the electric collar? Yeah, so
1: you don't have to wear it during the interview. That's good.
0: No, but you know, this is the other thing, the level of surveillance. So we are now required to use what's called upload our syllabi in a special compliant format called Simple Syllabus. And in the days when universities were focused on intellectual production, our syllabi were primarily lists of readings and assignments, and that was that. And now we have to list all this other material at the front, and it becomes this long bureaucratic procedure. You're required now by state regulation to upload them 45 days before the first day of class, has to include all readings, and they're accessible to the public. And so I assume the idea, you know, I'm not scared about what I assign. I'd be happy to share my syllabus with anyone. I put it all my syllabi on my own website and make them publicly available anyway. But what's happening here is that there's encouragement, you know, likely this kind of populist appeal to say, look, these professors are indoctrinating your students. And then people who haven't done these readings are saying like, aha, it has some word in the title like race. This is indoctrination. And then they're complaining and harassing. And, you know, the other thing is that it then goes for vetting. And so some of the things that have been vetted are absurd. I mean, I organized a panel with speakers from three countries that had the word black in the title. And it was about organizing in contexts of segregation in the US and South Africa and Guyana. And a year after the event, despite having three very prominent scholars, including a former president of the American Sociological Association, my chair received a notice from the provost's office flagging this event for having the word black in it. And nothing happened, largely because all three volunteered, and so it didn't require the expenditure of any funds. But, you know, the very fact that this was cited for having the word black, which I should mention, at another one of the state universities, Florida Agriculture and Mining, which is an HBCU, students were told they couldn't use the word black in Black History Month posters, that they had to call it BHM, Black History Month. I mean, you can't make this stuff up. So, you know, the level of surveillance is absurd. On the other hand, they can't really tell us under federal law, you cannot teach the following, right? It's not restricted speech, nor is it state speech. And so it's a pretty weird kind of gray zone. But what they're doing is in kind of ramping up this level of surveillance, faculty are then self-censoring. And I want to really emphasize this. The biggest problem here is self-censorship and what I've tended to refer to as anticipatory compliance. Not my term, but one that I find very helpful here. So think about the instance where the provost calls the chair, calls each faculty member. There is no written directive to do anything. You didn't get the phone call, right? Like, where's the evidence? And so you can say, I'm not complying unless I get a written directive. That's your prerogative as an employee. We have that right. Instead, people are saying, well, something bad might happen. We better comply. And what's happening across the state is everyone is doing that. They're terrified of losing their jobs, and rightfully so, because people are being suspended from teaching. I already gave an example, right? And that's not the only one. But these are not, you know, we're seeing this play out in other states too. This isn't Florida specific. Multiple professors have been fired for extramural political speech in Texas in the last 6 months. You know, we've all seen the case of the philosophy professor told not to teach Plato in Texas. And it's happening in Indiana, Iowa, Oklahoma, I mean, all over. And it's terrifying. And New Hampshire, I mean, New Hampshire is passing a law that prohibits the teaching of material that would touch on what they call critical consciousness.
1: I mean, also the funny thing, I thought it was so funny with the Plato thing is like Plato was actually like very anti-democratic and wrote a lot about how democracy is a terrible idea and you shouldn't give the unwashed masses a chance to really speak their minds. And I'm like, I feel like you guys should like Plato. Like if you check out some of his work, you'd probably love it. But now you're saying you can't teach him. It's like,
0: I mean, and also, whatever is politics, it's Plato. That's absurd, right?
1: Yes. Yeah. But I mean, it also speaks to this this fear of knowledge kind of brought, like, in a broad sense, like you said, it's not just about Florida and it's not just about sociology. It is about a fear and a disdain for knowledge in general, which is so concerning, particularly at a time when, you know, the majority of Americans read at like a sixth grade, below a sixth grade level. And so it's like we are creating a disdain for knowledge that is cannot possibly serve people in any real life, real world kind of way, and completely stunts our ability to actually live a fulfilling life, not just personally, but interpersonally, and with the kind of ways that we view the world, the kind of framing. And again, something that we talk about on the show a lot is that we shouldn't be restricting the things that we're reading. You know, I think that we should take in information and knowledge from all kinds of areas, knowledge that we disagree with. Like, that should constantly be something that we're taking in so that we understand, okay, well, why do I disagree with this? Why is this not okay? And to say that, you know, we can't learn this because it's ideologically different than what we hold to be true and good. Well, but how did you come to that perspective? And how do you know that that's a good perspective if you're never confronted with anything that challenges it?
0: Absolutely. I mean, and that's why I think you see them on the one hand stamping out classes that promote critical thinking. On the other hand, it's at the exact same time that they're building up these state-sponsored civic centers on campuses across the state. And so the entire idea is to remove critical thinking and produce a compliant citizenry. And I think this is all summed up with an email I got this week from the university promoting a conference, and it's in collaboration with the George W. Bush Foundation on democratic backsliding. And there's panels on all these countries around the world. And then there's a panel on the United States, but instead of actually being about backsliding, it's called Declaration of Independence at 250. And it just promotes reverence for the Declaration. Okay. So, you know, it's again... In the case of the U.S., uncritical thinking, for the rest of the world, be critical, right? And as an instructor, it's embarrassing, frankly, to have spent my life developing empirical research techniques and teaching and publishing and doing this research, and then to have to be prohibited by political actors who want to stamp out, for whatever oddball political reason, the teaching of what for 100 plus years was just standard social science research. I mean, it's bizarre, but it's also not bizarre because it's an obvious political project. These people aren't hiding. They're telling us what they're doing openly. And here we are.
1: And here we are. And, you know, as an organizer, this is why I also feel very strongly about political education and organizing spaces, because Lord knows we're not getting it from our schools. So I'm glad that you are still at a university, and also those who are not at universities and are not, you know, official academics also need to do the work of showing folks and showing kids that, hey, there is so much knowledge out there and there are so many people who have done this work and have lived these struggles. Here's an introduction. So, Zach, thank you so much, not only for taking the time to sit down with us, but for actually pushing back against this absurdity that, again, I have to laugh at because there's just too much to cry about. Again, folks, you can check out Zach's great article over at Truth Out that was published last month, titled Florida Has Deemed All Existing Intro to Sociology Textbooks Illegal and Produced Its Own. Zach, thanks again.
0: Thanks very much for having me.
1: 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Coming up next, Mickey Huff sits down with Nolan Higdon to talk about his latest book, MAG Academy. That's coming up right now, so please stay with us.
2: Welcome to the Project Censored show on Pacifica Radio. I'm Mickey Huff with Eleanor Goldfield. Today on the program, we welcome back media scholar Nolan Higdon. He is a founding member of the Critical Media Literacy Conference of the Americas, a Project Censored national judge, and he's also author and lecturer at Merrill College and Education Department at the University of California, Santa Cruz. He is the author of numerous books, including The Anatomy of Fake News. He and I co-authored Let's Agree to Disagree and United States of Distraction. He's also author of Surveillance Education with Allison Butler, Navigating the Conspicuous Absence of Privacy in Schools. Today, we're joined by Nolan Higdon to talk about his latest book, MAG Academy, How Corporatism Paved the Way for the Hostile Takeover of higher ed. Nolan, thanks so much for taking time to join us again today on the Project Censored Show.
3: What's up, Project Censored Universe? And Mickey, it's always, always great to be here and talking with you.
2: So, Nolan, we've been in higher ed for quite some time, and you just wrote a book about some of the challenges we've seen in higher education, and we're going to talk more about that book. But what prompted you? Let's just get into that and say, like, well, what led you to the situation where you just thought, I just have to write a whole book about this?
3: Well, it's actually kind of similar to something you and I did together back in 2019 when we wrote United States of Distraction. We watched how Donald Trump was elected for his first term, and he was doing all these things, exposing like the weaknesses in news media, for example. And all of a sudden, everybody cared about the weaknesses in news media and social media. And you and I were like, we've been talking about this like forever. This predates Trump. Trump's the outcome of those problems. And when he got elected to his second term in 2024 and he took over in 2025, it was basically like Groundhog Day, but with education. Trump was able to deliver on a lot of the long-term goals conservatives have made to transform higher education. And he was getting, rightfully so, a lot of criticism, particularly though from liberals and leftists. And as you pointed out, you and I have been in higher ed for a long time. I wanted to point out that to audiences with this book, look, the things he's using and the vulnerabilities he's taken advantage of, those were created over decades. And as much as they hate to admit it, you know, liberals, centrist liberals are responsible for a lot of that. So when they talk about what he's doing with higher ed, I have to start the story. And that's what I do at MAGA Academy, by saying, well, what you did with higher ed is what makes it possible for Trump to do what he's currently doing with higher ed. And it's not just about assessing blame. It's trying to send a message that, you know, one day, hopefully Trump will be out of office. There will be an opportunity to hopefully rebuild the academy. And let's not make the same mistakes again. Let's not go back to 2015. Let's not go back to 2024. We need to imagine something very different. And this book points at some of those vulnerabilities and gives us some proposals about things we can do to protect higher ed from becoming what it has become, both pre and during the Trump administration.
2: Yeah, it's really well put. And you're right, Nolan. We were hitting on these public vulnerabilities several years ago. And in MAG Academy, you're talking all about that. And in fact, the great pedagogy scholar Henry Giroux wrote an excellent foreword for this book. And Giroux points out right at the beginning, what makes this book especially powerful is its historical depth and intellectual clarity. Given that you and I are also historians, that's not a surprise. But this is not a book of despair. It's a call to action. And so we're going to get to that action, and we're going to talk about that it's not about despair. But before we do that, we want to get a little bit more detail. Now, you just told us why you wrote MAG Academy, and history tells us that we cannot simply wait for a pendulum to swing back, right? People often will say, well, it goes this way, and then it goes to the right, then it comes back to the left. Well, this very topic and this very story seems to suggest that that's not the case.
3: Yeah, and I want to point out, with Henry Giroux writing the foreword for the book, there's really no one else who could write this foreword. I mean, he was, for lack of a better term, the canary in the coal mine. He's been banging this drum about what's going to happen to higher ed for so long that he's so foundational to what folks are going to read in the book. But, you know, in the book, the first part of the book, I really start out with how higher ed was transformed, particularly after the 1970s. And what happened there was a larger movement by conservatives to try and mitigate the public's faith in public institutions. Education was one of many, but media and others, law, government, et cetera. And this was really successful. It argued the public that the reason why the nation was failing, failing is a subjective term, by the way, but the reason why the nation was failing was because education was failing. And this is because, in their estimation, it was these teacher unions that protected, quote unquote, bad and lazy teachers, and a student body that just kind of went to like find themselves and deal with emotions, and they weren't really learning. And that's because they were getting free education. If we put a price tag on it, it'll motivate them to take education more seriously. If we remove teachers from unions, it'll incentivize them to teach better and have better outcomes. And this was known as the neoliberal transformation of higher education. Now, it's not like the power dissipated. Faculty did have more power pre-1970s. I would argue students did as well, with like students' involvement in campus government. So they had to put a new class of people to manage the faculty. Faculty had to be, quote unquote, managed. And this is, for lack of a better term, we refer to them as the professional managerial class, which Barbara Ehrenreich and her husband gave us that name. And Catherine Liu did some incredible work really detailing this class, and I bring up both their work in the book. And the professional managerial class is made up of a group of people who look at education purely in terms of the bottom line. They want to transform the public into the corporate. How can they maximize money? How can they maximize enrollment? That means how can they minimize costs? That means faculty value. And one of the ways to do that was they had to break faculty. And so they did that by getting rid of those tenure track jobs. These were jobs that, I even talked to people I work with now who said, yeah, I got out of grad school in the 90s and, you know, there were 10 jobs I could choose from around the country. That's so gone by the early 2000s. Back in like 1980s and 90s, you had roughly about 70% of faculty were tenure track, meaning they could get a job, work there for 30 years. As long as they published, they would have that job till the day they retired. Great benefits, great retirement plan, et cetera. There was a minority of faculty back then, about 20-25%, that were known as, they're called adjuncts, sometimes lecturer, sometimes part-time. You know, we call them contingent faculty. There's a bunch of names for them. But effectively, these were faculty to fill temporary voids. So let's say you offered like three sections of Bio 101, and then you had so many students in the wait list, you need to offer a fourth section, but all your tenured faculty had full schedules. You'd bring in a part-timer to teach that one. What ended up happening in the neoliberal era is increasingly they just hired more and more part-time to control the schedule and less tenure. And now tenure track jobs are roughly about 30-35% of the jobs. And the rest are these so-called non-tenure, part-time, adjunct, lecturer jobs, which pay less, have no benefits. You can be fired at will. To make a living, instead of teaching a normal course load, you have to teach 200%, sometimes 300% to get benefits, to get something assembling security as you travel from campus to campus. We jokingly call them road scholars, R-O-A-D, because they're constantly traveling between campuses. Because they're more desperate, financially speaking, they're less likely to rock the boat. Also because they're not really ingratiated to the campus, they rarely meet their managers or colleagues. They really can't participate in like union activities to help collectively organize. And they're not really involved in the campus community either. They're kind of like this essential yet invisible contingent labor within the academy. And as a result, faculty are just really weak. And you bring this into the Trump era. Trump really knew that the ways in which he could control the universities were, one, faculty really couldn't push back. Faculty unions are so weak because they're full of contingent faculty. And the professional managerial class, all they thought about was the bottom line. So if Trump would withhold funds from them, if they didn't do what he wanted, they would easily fall in line. And that's precisely how the MAGA Academy came about, was Trump was pushing on these levers and weaknesses. And we can also talk, of course, about how this has affected students and education as well. But that's basically kind of the framework for how the book begins.
2: Yeah, absolutely. And Nolan, I was an adjunct for 8 years. So I knew that life really well, taught often at three places at one time, sometimes 6-7 classes a semester. This was, by the way, before a lot of the online education that's so ubiquitous now. There were real vulnerabilities, and meaning within the institution. And I want to get to some of the other points that you brought up, and that also, and this, and of course, how it impacts students. When you get into your second chapter, you talk about from scholar to service provider, and you also talk about the importance of tenure, which we know is completely under attack. You mentioned it just a little bit ago that the way they hire more and more adjuncts, so they don't have tenure faculty, so that weakens the faculty, which is, you know, really made higher ed a target from people who wanted to see it go away in the first place. So talk a little bit, if you could, about some of those issues.
3: Well, pedagogically speaking, the majority of faculty being these, you know, non-tenure track or part-time faculty. Part-time, again, is a misnomer. These people teach, you know, 200-300% timers.
2: I pushed back. You know how much I've pushed back. Yeah. I was chairing two departments. I actually went to the Faculty Senate to say, could we please stop using this phrase? And the pushback was like, well, this is what they call themselves. And I was like, no, this is actually not the case. You're creating a hierarchy, or you're at least acknowledging there's a hierarchy, but then not really doing much about it, and then blaming a system that had been taken over by sort of neoliberal and sort of corporate ideologies, such that it actually not only weakens the faculty, but they kind of cater to student interests, but that doesn't mean they're serving student education. So that's the part I want to kind of get maybe a look at that a little bit.
3: Yeah. And so it's not just that contingent faculty are less likely to participate in like collective action. There's also division, as you just pointed out, between tenure track faculty and non-tenure. And a lot of these positions, like tenure faculty, act as managers over non-tenured faculty. And sometimes those tenured faculty, their goal is to climb the ladder into the administration. So they're like, unnecessarily harsh on what should be part of their like collective bargaining unit, because they want to signal to the managerial class that they're part of them. And so it creates these kind of divisions where you can't really trust other faculty, you know, and especially if you're like new and young and you want, you know, just help like teaching, you know, as we all know, I always say at least I think it takes at least like 3 years of you in the classroom. And you start to like kind of figure out what works for you personally. Colleagues can be very helpful, but if they're, you know, got a knife in your back, it's really difficult to ask the kind of critical questions. And things like evaluations from these tenured faculty can be used against non-tenured faculty. And because you can be fired for any reason, you want to get the best evaluation. So you try and be very careful. Like, this is how the system undermines academic freedom. Like, you're not going to talk about politically hot issues because that's going to get a ding against you, and they can replace you with someone who's not bringing that flack to the department. If students don't like you because you dare to do things like, I don't know, assign readings or have like complex critical thinking assignments, that could be really bad for your career. So get rid of those, inflate the grades. I've actually had tenure faculty tell me that too, by the way. Inflate the grades, like keep the students happy. And scholars call this the disengagement pack, where faculty keep like the requirements low. They don't give students much trouble. In exchange, students give like positive evals. And both just pass through. The faculty member gets their check and the student gets like their passing grade. And this has become so much of what education has become. And the campus really signals this to the students as well. All the brochures, if you look, we do this in my media education class all the time. If you look at educational advertisements for higher ed, there's rarely a classroom or an instructor in them. It's about going to the pools, hanging out in the field, hanging out with the cheerleaders and the sports, you know, the gymnasium, anything but learning. And then when you get on campus, too many times when students have a complaint, managers will break kind of the chain and they will side with the student, even though they don't have all the evidence. I give some examples of that in the book. We even talk about faculty as quote unquote serving students.
2: You have a chapter, students as customers and products. Sorry to interrupt, but that's exactly what one of your chapters is.
3: Yes. And so we're there to quote unquote serve them. And this creates this strange dynamic. Just one other thing on that too, is like they have a free textbook movement, which they do under so-called equity, but it really signals to students that scholarship is not worth any money and it shouldn't cost anything. And textbooks are ridiculous. And look, there is an argument that textbooks are inflated, but scholarship is what people in higher ed do. It does have a value. That is the what they produce, for lack of a better term, in a capitalist context. But yeah, students also do have a right gripe, in my opinion. Students have to pay astronomical tuition. They're promised an experience. They're promised a ticket to the middle class. And everything is about, since they've been in kindergarten, has been career, career, career. And then they meet some faculty member who's talking about like, hey, democracy, empowering people, the collective good. And they're like, this isn't what I'm paying for. Why are you testing me on this? And some students kind of feel that way. And it creates this strange dynamic between the faculty and the student in a lot of contexts. And the students, you know, some will come obviously curious about those things and engage with it. Others are just trying to pass through. And the campus really helps it in a lot of ways because they define student success if students pass your class. Well, by definition, if students don't pass your class, you're quote unquote a bad teacher. If it's a minority group that's not passing, you're also a racist teacher. And so it has all these perverse incentives to pass students through. And that's what we see happening over and over again in a lot of these courses. And students aren't ignorant about it. I put in there about a student from Stanford who wrote about how all of her and her other students in her program, they knew that they could go to the accommodations office, which exists to help students who are differently abled get the support they need to succeed in school, right? This is a real need for differently abled students. But she says, all the students know that they can go and get accommodations for anything. They make up reasons for accommodation to get support to pass. And it's like an open secret. And I asked my students about this, and they said the same thing. Like, oh yeah, it's known as an open secret. And I said, well, don't you guys kind of feel like, you know, guilty about that? Like, and they had a pretty honest answer for me, which was, look, the system's pretty screwed us. We get nothing for free. We don't get universal healthcare. This is like one thing we can get our hands on for all this tuition. And I thought it was a really interesting admission for my students. To tell
2: yeah. yeah. I'd like to remind our listeners that you're tuned to the Project Censored Show on Pacifica Radio. I'm Mickey Huff. I'm speaking with media scholar Nolan Higdon, and we're talking about his latest book, MAG Academy, How Corporatism Paved the Way for the Hostile Takeover of Higher Ed. And Nolan, we were getting into the many ways that this is happening and the many challenges that faculty and students are facing moving through this system. And so let's look here to there's a segment in the book where you talk about performing justice, inviting collapse. Do you want to take a few moments and talk a little bit about that subject?
3: Yeah, I put this in the context of the first Trump term, and I also put it in the larger context of higher ed. But basically, this corporatization of higher ed I've been talking about, most people on the left would take umbrage if higher ed operated the way I just described it. So the way you kind of get them to accept it is by wrapping it in like altruistic terms or altruistic goals or social justice terminology. And this is where DEI plays kind of a pernicious influence on the neoliberal or corporate academy. And one of the things I make a distinction about is how there's a difference between corporate DEI and the actual meaning of words like diversity, equity, and inclusion. And in the first Trump era, and this continues largely until Trump dismantled a lot of corporate DEI, there was this corporate DEI that was sold to bleeding heart liberals as a way to combat Trumpism. And the difference between like real DEI and corporate DEI, let's take diversity, for example, diversity would account for a multitude of variables. So yes, you would have different sexualities and genders and races and ethnicities and cultural backgrounds, but also ideologies as well. So sure, you might have your corporatists, but you might have some socialists, maybe some anarchists, maybe some communists, maybe some conservatives. So you'd have this ideological diversity. Diversity ideology, and I take this from Christian Parenti, this diversity ideology is about making the diversity we can see of the neoliberal class. So it's people who share a neoliberal ideology, but you can see that they have different sexualities, different race, different genders, for example. And that acts as a shield, saying like, look, no, we support diversity. Look at all these different identity groups. And that is an important step forward, but the system still operates as it should. And this starts to beg a critical question here, which is, if the system is one that is racist and sexist and heteronormative, how is diversifying the top of the system going to change that if you don't actually change the system itself? And this word diversity ideology to me is reminiscent of the trickle-down economics of the Reagan era. The argument is, well, if we diversify those at the top, people who share those identity will have the benefits trickle down to them eventually. Where I would argue, and I argue in the book, something more like direct assistance, like why make a victim of racism wait till they're 18 to get the opportunity to go into student loan debt to have a shot at joining the middle class? Why not do reparations as soon as they're out of the womb? Why not create childcare support for these communities? Why not have direct assistance? Well, of course, then you'd have to tax the wealthy. Then you'd have to tax corporations. And that's a no-no to neoliberalism. So it's putting this kind of social justice paint on this corporatist system, and it gets a lot of people to buy into it. And I think a lot of liberals kind of buy into the rhetoric and support it, and then are mystified to why it actually works against those communities. And one of the ways you can really see this is look at the neighborhoods around universities. Typically, universities as a way to diversify their portfolio, economically speaking, is they buy up land around the university. And this leads to gentrification and kicking out historically poor communities that are disproportionately communities of color. And there's a great book on this called Living in the Shadow of the Ivory Tower, where they talk about the history of this, particularly at Columbia University. So there's this conflict between the rhetoric we get from higher ed and the actuality that I point out in the book. And you can see it even in the statistics they tout. They'll say things like, we've hired more faculty of color and more women. That's really good. That's strong. But then look at where those people are hired. They're disproportionately hired in the non-tenure part-time track, the most exploited positions of faculty. And so those are the kind of arguments I'm making in the book, is that because it's wrapped in the social justice rhetoric, it turns a lot of people off from questioning the ways in which the system actually works against its stated goals.
2: Yeah, that's pretty amazing and well put. And you're definitely connecting a lot of dots, things that maybe folks that are inside higher ed have witnessed and experienced, but are certainly not visible from the outside. And the way, of course, that the media often depict, the establishment media, they depict higher ed as again, like sort of this liberal left-wing utopia. But that's not what's controlling it, right? And you go into detail about that. The other curious and I think very interesting approach that you take here, and by curious, I don't mean strange. I mean like the way in which you wrote the book and the style of it is inviting, because you have a narrative. You have a lot of historical detail. You have a lot of factual analysis, but you're also telling the story through your own experience in higher education to again, put real lived experiences to the many, many things that you're talking about that you have mountains of evidence to back up from other studies. And I think that that's what makes this kind of a book maybe even more effective, right? Certainly for people in higher ed who see it and they're like, oh my gosh, that's happened to me. But a lot of folks, again, outside of that, I don't think they understand how that system works and have maybe a distorted vision of it.
3: No, I appreciate that. And the book talks about some major flashpoints where I think higher ed's hand was showed and it was exposed. And we talked about one, which was the first Trump term with kind of the DEI stuff. But COVID really was a coming for higher ed. For the first time, a lot of people got a peek behind the curtain and it wasn't good. And then I think the Gaza protests, well, which I start the book on, reminding audiences that a lot of the curtailing of free speech, the suppression of student activism, the suppression of faculty rights and academic freedom, that all began under Joe Biden post October 7, 2023, and Trump just picked it up and utilized it to his own advantage. So this process has been going on for decades, but there were these flashpoints that accelerated, such as Trump's first term, COVID, and Gaza.
2: So Nolan, when we get to the end of the book, you have proposals for dismantling this MAGA academy that you talk about replacing virtue signaling with honesty, abandoning the college for all mandate, which we heard for years. You talk about improving faculty power, the mechanics of collective action. You talk about reclaim pedagogy from the machine, right? That's certainly something that resonates with Henry Giroux. And you talk about embracing intellectual diversity, among other things, and building a civic university. So I want people to know that your book actually has prescriptions, it has solutions, it has things that we can do that we either create, reinvent, or return to. So could you take a little bit of time and talk about those in the 5 minutes we have left? And then, of course, as ever, please tell people where they can find your work.
3: Absolutely. Yeah, just, you know, some of the things in there, I encourage people in the academy to be more honest. Don't use the corporate language. You know, we know there's these things, basically like this checklist of things we'd have to say before we say anything. And we knew a lot of times it was intellectually bankrupt. I would encourage us just not to give in to that virtue signaling, be more honest. That includes with like the ridiculous titles we have for these positions on campus, you know, and using words like transformative, like that word has a meaning. Like if you're going to be transformative, you better be transformative. And just saying it because students like know a handful of facts, it's not necessarily transformative. So I think we need to be a little more grounded in reality is one of the things I point out, but more to the point of kind of what we can do structurally. I think power from the managerial class needs to be reduced. That necessitates more power to faculty. That means a rejection of these contingent faculty. I think this not only serves faculty power, it also helps students. You want faculty to have more time for their students and not spread against a multitude of campuses. I think we also put in there about abolishing the college for all mandate. I'm in no way saying we need to make college more exclusionary. I think everyone should have an opportunity to go to college and we should make it available. But this idea that everyone needs to go to college and we push everyone to go to college, it's created this really kind of like sociopathic society and this very divided society where I think there are other jobs folks can get without a college degree that should pay similar, more than someone who is college educated. And I think as a society, we need to confront that fact that college is not the end all be all. It's great. I love it. I encourage everyone to go to college. I've had a wonderful time at both a student and a faculty member. But, you know, if it's not for you, we should create alternative paths for you to have a happy and fulfilled life. It shouldn't be everything. So I talk about some of those things. And for folks who want a copy of the book, they can get it at nolanhigdon.substack.com/MAG Academy. That's MAG Academy. I would really encourage folks to buy their copy at Project Censored store. I'm sharing some of the revenue with Project Censored. I would do that with all my books. They're a great nonprofit, huge supporter of it, and hope you'll pick up a copy.
2: So Nolan, your conclusion, you say, let us stop repeating the mistakes of the past, stop treating our intellect as a commodity and our students as customers. It's time to reclaim higher education for ourselves and for future generations who deserve its benefits. By reclaiming the university as a public good, narrowing its mission to the relentless pursuit of truth and empowering the students, educators, and community that make that pursuit possible, we do more than fix a school system. We rebuild the civic university, an institution that doesn't just grant degrees, but creates citizens capable of sustaining democracy. And that is quite a summation.
3: Yeah, I think we need to reassert our priorities. Higher ed needs to be for the public good. And that doesn't mean just teaching students about the history of democracy and civics and history, although I think those things are critically important. We need that community engagement. The university needs to be a part of the community. And that means all the people in the community. That means community events, community services, not just for the wealthy students who pay tuition to go there or the academics who are creating scholarship, but the community around needs to be a part of it. And we don't need to just talk about those folks. We need to collaborate with those folks. And that reminds us that we are a part of the community and the system. We are not higher above it or dictating it or judging it.
2: Nolan Higdon, well put. And again, it's always wonderful to have you on the program to talk about the things you're doing. The Gaslight Gazette that you do each 2 weeks on your Substack is, I think, required reading. I share it in my classes often to keep up on, you know, people recognizing the problems of fake news and propaganda. So keep up the stellar work there. Your latest book, MAG Academy, How Corporatism Paved the Way for the Hostile Takeover of Higher Ed. Thanks for joining us today on the Project Censored Show.
3: Thank you so much for having me, man. It was a pleasure.

0: that does it for another episode of the Project Censored Radio Show on Pacifica Radio. I'm your producer and co-host, Eleanor Goldfield, along with my co-host and executive producer, Mickey Huff. For more information about all the things that the project does, from the classroom to the radio waves, please check out projectcensored.org. I'd also like to remind listeners that the views and opinions expressed on this program are those of the guests and hosts and do not necessarily reflect the official policy or position of Project Censored. 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We have a lot of tools, resources, and information over at our website. Again, that's projectcensored.org. Please also follow us on social media at Project Censored. As always, thank you so much for listening, and we'll see you next time. Full of poison, genocide wars, far for little boys, and the weapons manufactured paid for by attacks upon the bridges and the levees and the mines collapsing. All the prisons, build the capacity, citizens, and the times for the master thief, combine, conquer, steal a masterpiece. Open your eyes and realize what's happening. Time's running out to reach all potential. Vein at the table, then you're probably on the menu. We got that love, we've lived our brothers and our sisters. The people together can overthrow the system. We got that love. Hello, WRFI listeners. 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

0: Hello and welcome to Background Briefing, available 24/7 at backgroundbriefing.org. I'm Ian Masters, and today we'll look into a number of stories and issues in the news. We'll begin with the devastating consequences of Trump's squandering of U.S. power and credibility as former allies find alternative ways to have collective security after having relied on the U.S. for protection and weaponry. Joining us is Asla Bali, a professor of law at the Yale Law School, past president of the Middle East Studies Association of North America, and a non-resident fellow at the Quincy Institute for Responsible Statecraft. Previously, she served as the founding faculty director of the Promise Institute for Human Rights at UCLA Law and is a former director of the UCLA Center for Near Eastern Studies. And she has an article at The Guardian, What Should Replace the U.S.-Led World Order? Then we'll examine Trump's relentless assault on the law as he aggressively pursues workarounds after being stopped by courts with the help of a craven toady who cowardly Republican senators confirmed as his attorney general. Joining us is Harry Litman, a former United States attorney and deputy assistant attorney general in the Justice Department, a professor of constitutional law and national security law at the University of California, San Diego, and the University of California, Los Angeles. He's a senior fellow at the Annenberg Center at the University of Southern California, the host of the Talking San Diego Speaker Series, and the executive producer and host of the Talking Feds podcast, as well as author of the Talking Feds Substack. He's also a senior legal columnist at the New Republic, and his latest articles at the Talking Feds include Reflecting Pool Case, a Kafka-esque debacle even after the dismissal, Blanche and Trump snooker, Cornyn and Tillis, and Plucky Protesters Net One Against ICE. Then finally, we'll assess how, while the traitor in the Oval Office praises Putin and Xi for being helpful by staying out of the Iran war, the opposite is true as Russia and China covertly help Iran, and as Trump weakens America, they are likely to take advantage of U.S. vulnerability. Joining us is Olga Lautman, non-resident senior fellow at the Center for European Policy Analysis, who is also the creator and co-host of the Kremlin's File podcast series, which features expert discussions on the Kremlin's internal affairs, global operations, and tactics used from their hybrid warfare toolkit to destabilize Western democracies. She has a Substack newsletter covering Russia, Ukraine, Eastern and Central Europe, with a focus on Russia's intelligence operations, available at olgalautman.substack.com, where her latest articles include Something is Setting Off Alarm Bells Across NATO, and Russia Uses Its 2008 Invasion of Georgia to Threaten Armenia. And joining us now is Asla Bali, a professor of law at Yale Law School, past president of the Middle East Studies Association of North America, and a non-resident fellow at the Quincy Institute for Responsible Statecraft. Previously, she served as a founding faculty director of the Promise Institute for Human Rights at UCLA Law School and is the former director of the UCLA Center for Near East Studies. And she has an article at The Guardian with Samuel Moyne, What Should Replace the American-Led World Order? Welcome to Background Briefing, Asla Bali.
1: Thanks so much for having me, Ian.
0: Well, thanks for joining us, Asla. And of course, we already know in part what's going to replace the American-Led World Order, because clearly President Trump has no credibility. He has no credibility with the American people. He changes his mind. He posts one thing one day and the opposite the next day. We've won the war against Iran many, many times over, and as it gets worse and worse. So I can understand why people in the neighborhood are looking around for some form of replacement from an American president who has no credibility. And that would seem to be what happened just recently in Mecca with Prime Minister Sharif of Pakistan, President Erdogan of Turkey, and the Saudi Crown Prince Mohammed bin Salman signing the Mecca Agreement for Mutual Defense. Do you think that's a direct connection to America's failure and this leadership and problem we have here in the United States?
1: Yeah, I think there can be no doubt at all that this pact, which is much more important than the name so-called, you know, Regional Defense Pact makes it sound, but that it's a response to all three countries' desire to hedge their bets and limit their exposure to the United States as a principal ally and patron, which all three of them, under very different circumstances, have had foreign policies that have really privileged their bilateral relationship with the United States. And I think as that has to change for the region, we're seeing new configurations emerge. And I think the MECA agreement is really a very clear instance of that. And I'd be happy to talk a little bit about what I think the logic of it is for the three countries that are participating.
0: Well, let's do that and start with Saudi Arabia, because it would seem that the Saudis feel encircled with Iran on one side, then Iraq on the south, Yemen with the Houthis. I can understand why they want to join, but let's start with that. What's
1: Yeah. Well, let's first understand what it is that they have agreed to. So incredibly, Turkey, Saudi Arabia, and Pakistan have now said that an armed attack on one will be treated as an attack on all. And they're creating substantial ministerial and military coordination mechanisms. They've committed to conduct joint land, naval, and air exercises. They're planning cooperation in procurement, but also in joint weapons development, production, technology transfer, logistics, and maintenance. And Hakan Fidan, Turkey's foreign minister and its former head of intelligence and probably the second most powerful man in Turkey, has explicitly compared this mutual defense provision to NATO's Article 5. Now, of course, nothing about this recently announced MECA agreement is anywhere near the institutional or operational development of NATO. But as you say, the immediate context for something like this is obvious. Saudi Arabia has experienced Iranian and Iranian-aligned attacks. The regional war has exposed the vulnerability of Gulf infrastructure. Saudi Arabia now faces a second front from the Houthis. And all three governments, as I've already said, the Saudi government, the Pakistani government, and the Turkish government, have reasons to question whether permanent dependence on an American security guarantee can possibly be wise. And in the face of that, they're seeking to build greater strategic autonomy. But there's another feature that's obviously incredibly important. Let's call it the elephant in the room, which is that one of the three members of this pact is a nuclear armed state, namely Pakistan. Now, Pakistan is not formally extending a nuclear umbrella over Turkey and Saudi Arabia at the moment. And I think any serious analyst would have to question whether Pakistan would ever accept

0: changed with this MECCO accord, and that, you know, this idea that there's an arrangement now in which an attack on Pakistan, Saudi Arabia, or Turkey is notionally an attack on all three. This event, you know, obviously changes the strategic calculation, not just of these countries, but also critically of Iran, as you've already indicated, but also of Israel. It's Iran and Israel that are the two regionally dominant states whose military power these countries have reason to hedge against. And the pact is kind of trying to achieve deterrence through ambiguity, a strategy I would have to say that the Israelis themselves innovated. The uncertainty about the status of Pakistan's nuclear capacity in connection to these commitments to Turkey and Saudi Arabia makes an adversary like Israel ask, how far might this alliance go? And that's the point. I wouldn't describe this as an, you know, anti-Iranian or Sunni alliance. Iran is obviously one reason that this alliance exists, especially after the attacks and the role of the Houthis and so forth. But Israel matters too, and it matters a great deal. Saudi and Turkish strategic planners have watched Israel demonstrate an extraordinary willingness and capacity to use force throughout the region, and a security architecture that reduces their reliance on Washington hedges them against both major regional military powers. Definitely there's a hedge against Iran, but there's also a hedge here against Israel. And that is why I think the nuclear question is so consequential. The pact is not giving Turkey or Saudi Arabia nuclear weapons, but it may give them some of the political benefits of proximity to a nuclear deterrent while sparing them the enormous diplomatic and economic costs of developing nuclear weapons themselves.
1: Well, in a very simplistic way, this is an alliance of money, nuclear weapons, and armies. And Turkey, of course, has a growing defense industrial base as well.
0: Right.
1: But in terms of Saudi Arabia, it would seem that they're really in a situation where Iran surrogates are attacking them via the Iraqi surrogates and the Yemeni surrogates. So they're really at the front line. And the Abraham Accords, which UAE has signed, somehow the Israelis and even, I think, the Americans under Trump still seem to think there's a chance that the Saudis will join that. But they don't seem to recognize that the Saudis have made it really clear that they're not going to sign on to the Abraham Accords as long as the Palestinian question is not dealt with. And why are they so blind to that, do you think, Aslam?
0: I mean, it's interesting because I think part of the reason is that when the original Abraham Accords were cooked up under the first Trump administration, the Trump administration had reason to think the Saudis were interested and were prepared to sign up actually at that time. And I think the reality is that there have been significant changes both in the distribution of power in the Gulf and in the relationships that now exist in the Gulf and in the sort of position that Israel is asserting in the region that mean that the Saudi strategic calculation has changed definitively, to my mind. I mean, it's not that it couldn't change again, but at present, most of the conditions that led Trump to imagine that the Saudis would be sort of willing to be a latent partner, a stealth member, and eventually officially a member of the Abraham Accords, and I do think that was the right reading under Trump one, that all of that has shifted in a way that makes that totally implausible today. The Biden administration seemed to try to sort of build on what the Trump administration achieved, double down on the Abraham Accords and court the Saudis, which was, of course, a great irony given the comments that Biden himself had made as presidential candidate about Saudi Arabia. And he had to spend 2 years mending fences over those comments before he could even get the conversation off the ground. He also basically gave up on reviving the JCPOA or changing the U.S. relationship with Iran in order to pursue the Abraham Accords fruitlessly. So Biden was a total failure when it comes to Middle East policy across the board and understanding the strategic dynamics at work in the region. But once October 7th happened and the sort of chain of events that it unleashed, I think the ability of the Saudis to join the Abraham Accords was set back, if not by a decade, then, you know, even longer. And in the meantime, you know, again, when the original Abraham Accords were being cooked up, there was a massive rift between Saudi and UAE on the one side and Qatar on the other. That has changed dramatically. The relationship between Saudi Arabia and Turkey has been rehabilitated in a way that was not true under Trump one. And in the meantime, the UAE and Saudi Arabia are very clearly at odds in their strategy, not least because pursuing the strategy of the UAE in Yemen ended up backfiring very badly on Saudi Arabia. And so given

0: the precarity that Saudi Arabia now faces, given its very tense relationship with the UAE, and given its genuine concerns about Israeli ambitions in the region, I think any idea that Saudi Arabia is likely to join the Abraham Accords during this Trump administration is foolish. And I agree with you that it's just one more example of Trump's inability to read the region.
1: So not only is Trump losing this war, and I guess to some extent Israel's also losing the war, the US is losing its credibility and its influence in that neighborhood after all of these, particularly these Gulf countries, have bought so much, spent so much money on American arms, and they're not being protected. And obviously there's a great deal of concern about the US running out of ammunition. That's why they had to postpone or put off this promised attack. I mean, we're just looking weaker and weaker and more feckless, and it all to do with an incompetent and delusional leader. And I imagine, since it's so clear to many people in this country that we have a problem in the Oval Office, I imagine there's no reason in the world why the rest of the world doesn't see that. You just come back from Turkey, where there's been a lot of attention paid in the press to Trump getting aboard this catering truck and then getting onto a smaller plane and all of that sort of spy intrigue, which seems a little ridiculous and overplayed because there's a good deal of evidence that, and particularly from the CIA itself, that the original intelligence coming from Mossad, from the Israelis, the CIA didn't buy into it. They had low confidence. And yet we went through that whole ritual. Now, it is true, is it not, Asla, that the airport there in Ankara, the Ankara airport, is pretty close to tall buildings. So a shoulder fire missile could be deployed there, if indeed. But as far as I know, Turkey, and you were just there, they don't seem to think that there was any substance to that plot. Erdogan has basically said that the Israelis basically were manipulating Trump in order to blow up whatever peace deals were on the table between Iran and the United States.
0: I mean, the whole story is so perplexing to me because, first of all, any strategic planning around President Trump traveling to the region would have to have taken into consideration the possibility of any number of assassination plots against him. I mean, the United States just assassinated the entire leadership strata of Iran this calendar year. So it's hardly surprising that one would at least plan for the possibility that the Iranians would seek to take advantage of a situation like that. I'm sure the Turks took enormous precautions. The question is, did the Americans? I mean, using an untested plane, scrambling to change their plans at the last minute. I mean, all of it just seems like Keystone Cops. And whether or not there was viable intelligence from Mossad, it should have been the case that the plan for bringing Trump into Ankara and taking him out of Ankara had already been arranged in such a way as to be immune to any potential attempted assassination. And of course, as you say, Ankara is a major city that is highly developed with enormous number of high-rise buildings, et cetera. Sure. I mean, if you assess that that airport is compromised, that assessment surely doesn't depend upon some fresh intelligence from Mossad. You make a different contingent arrangement as to how Trump arrives in and leaves. All of it just points to disarray in the US in terms of their planning. And of course, this is partly because the entire administrative state has been dismantled, and there have been implications here for the Pentagon, for the national security infrastructure of the country, for the intelligence services. I mean, there isn't meaningful leadership at the cabinet level in the United States. Let's look past the person in the Oval Office to the next layer. You have Marco Rubio, wearing multiple hats. You have the incompetence of Pete Hegseth in the Pentagon. You've had turnover in terms of our national intelligence infrastructure. I mean, the whole thing has been Keystone Cops. So, whatever the details may be of what Mossad was planning, this too is easily anticipated, surely. And I think that the CIA has great experience with Israeli efforts to use misinformation to manipulate the United States. But all of this could have been foreseen and should have been foreseen. There should have been no need to resort to plans B, C, and D in Ankara because there might be a risk of Iranians seeking a way to achieve a strike on Trump. That's completely a foreseeable risk that should have been taken into account.
1: Well, you do wonder, though, why Trump still listens to the Israelis after Netanyahu and Benia, the head of Mossad, talked him into this ridiculous war in the first place.
0: I mean, there are so many layers of Israeli planning associated with this war that raise questions. And of course, we can only know what's available in open sources. But just to think about the Ahmadinejad element, for example, of the war planning, the idea that you think you've cultivated a person to take over, that you then seek to liberate that person apparently, and instead end up drawing attention to him, injuring him possibly, just, I mean, the whole story from start to finish of the first days of the war to the present moment is just an astonishing record of hubris. And as you say, also likely Israeli disinformation. But why in the first place Trump would have been susceptible to that disinformation when there was plenty of very sound American intelligence available about the Iranian regime and its nature, the fact that it's deeply layered, that it can't be decapitated in this way, and so on. It just it boggles the mind.
1: Well, it's pretty extraordinary. And there's also this sort of somewhat pathetic and comical element to it all of Trump getting into a catering truck, huddling in some kind of a bunch of hunkering down with Natalie Harp, this woman that's by his side all the time, feeding him all kinds of stupid news clippings from far right news sites that she used to work for. I mean, this is what America's come down to.
0: It wouldn't pass for satire if it was written as a piece of fiction. It's too ludicrous.
1: Right. And
0: I mean,
1: the only supposed professional left in the cabinet, although he's obviously compromised, and he's wearing the two hats of National Security Advisor and Secretary of State, he nevertheless gets aboard Air Force One because he
0: and Air
1: apparently.
0: Force One is its own, Keystone Cop story of deciding you need to have a luxury jet gifted by a foreign government, outfitted, on the fly, and then seeking to place the most important, at least theoretically most important, American officials in that plane that turns out to be unsecured. I mean, it's the whole thing is nothing short of astonishing, and at each piece of it is impossible to believe, and then you put them all together and it's hard to even describe the and I mean, of course, as you point out, I think Americans may now be aware that they have someone in the Oval Office that is genuinely unstable and unfit for the position, but they don't seem to have nearly the perspective on this that foreign audiences do. I mean, seen from the international perspective, this is a kind of series of own goals that are unthinkable. No adversary of the United States on earth could possibly do as much damage to the country's standing, to its defense, to its national well-being, to its economy, as this kind of clown car of leadership has done.
1: Well, I guess it's up to the American people to wake up to the reality that Trump and his kakistocracy have destroyed our economy, our alliances, our environment, our rule of law, our standing in the world, and now he's in the process of destroying our military, along with the credibility of the government itself, of the State Department, but in particular now, as you see what's happening with Hegseth in spectacular incompetence, that the US military is also now fraying. So it's amazing to think the extent to which the United States is weakening itself at warp speed, which is, I think, why some people seem to think that Putin and Xi are telling Trump what to do, because who could have hurt America more in terms of foreign adversaries than what Trump is doing to this country.
0: Well, it is, as I've said, because it's so astonishing and so, like, I mean, it's in the realm of just a kind of like satirical fiction that's just so hard to believe. It then becomes fertile soil for conspiracy theories because it is so hard to explain how this can have happened and how each of these elements is proceeding so rapidly. I mean, the idea that we have sailors at sea on a US warship that are trying to jump overboard because of the horrific conditions under which they're being forced to serve, and then the commander in chief commenting that he thinks they haven't been isolated at sea nearly long enough yet, as if like being in the American Navy is meant to be a suicide mission. I mean, it's just really, and it's again, like no matter what angle you look at it from, it's just so hard to believe that all of this can have been achieved. And it is a set of achievements. Again, we're reminded over and over again how much can be done with a wrecking ball. But the reality, of course, is that it's almost impossible to rebuild, certainly with the same kind of speed. And so what happens then for future administrations is that they're left with this kind of wreckage. And unfortunately, oftentimes an electorate with a very short memory. I mean, just at the end of the first Trump administration, we marveled at the damage that had been wrought on the country and its health infrastructure, the tens of thousands of unnecessary deaths, et cetera, the destruction of the economy. Then you elect someone who, for all his failures on the foreign policy front, adopts rational domestic policies designed to generate jobs, rebuild health infrastructure, and so on. And within 3 years, he is held responsible for the dynamics that had been unleashed by the previous Trump administration because, again, of short memories and short-sightedness. And so the likelihood of our ability to get out of a sort of spiraling loop of decline is very low, I think, unfortunately.
1: Well, Laszlo Bali, I thank you very much for joining us here today.
0: Yeah, my pleasure, Ian.
1: Thank you. We're taking a brief station break, back examining Trump's relentless assault on the law as he aggressively pursues workarounds after being stopped by the courts with the help of a craven toady who cowardly Republican senators confirmed as his attorney general.

0: Welcome back. I'm Ian Masters, and this is Background Briefing, available 24/7 at backgroundbriefing.org. And joining us now is Harry Litman, a former United States Attorney and Deputy Assistant Attorney General in the Justice Department, a professor of constitutional law and national security law at the University of California, San Diego, and the University of California, Los Angeles, and a senior fellow at the Annenberg Center at the University of Southern California, and the host of the Talking San Diego Speaker Series, and the executive producer and host of the Talking Feds podcast, as well as the author of the Talking Feds Substack. And he's also a senior legal columnist at the New Republic. And his latest articles at the Talking Feds include Reflecting Pool Case, the Kafkaesque Debacle Even After the Dismissal, and Blanche and Trump, Snooker, Cornyn and Tillis. Welcome to Background Briefing, Harry.
1: Thanks, Ian. Good to be here as always.
0: Well, thanks for joining us, Harry. And the Attorney General, Todd Blanche, was sworn in secretly, but then they had the cameras rolling when he showed up in the Justice Department, coming back from meetings in Colombia, where employees of the Justice Department were lined up, and he walked down the middle and they were all applauding him. It was a little bit reminiscent of Trump coming down the escalator when he announced his presidency back in 2015. Of course, the people that were applauding Trump as he went down the golden escalator were hired extras from movie companies. In this case, who were the people that were clapping Blanche? Because as far as we're told, the morale inside the Justice Department is incredibly low.
1: And let me start with that point. I feel for these guys, and can you imagine having kind of suffered through the know-nothing but corrupt rule of Pam Bondi? They've now had to try to absorb the bigger blows of a guy who knows what he's doing and is nevertheless a toady for Trump and completely corrupt. And yes, the many people have left, but there's no joy in Mudville for the people who remain. By the way, a little detail on the swearing in: it was done by Judge Emil Bove, so his, you know, Blanche's partner in crime from back in March 2025, first leading the department's efforts to deport people down to El Salvador. So look, I don't know who was there, but I know who was not there. And this the same thing happened in Trump's speech. In Trump's speech, there weren't even people from the DOJ. They had to get sort of political figures from state AG offices around the country. But with the attrition and then the contempt from the top office, I know that the people who were the heart and soul of the department, the ones that remain, are not Todd Blanche fans, and you can't blame them. It's not a political thing. It's not a Democrat versus Republican thing. It's the fact that he has completely turned topsy-turvy the mission of the Department of Justice. It was so well understood in the bones that there's no politicization of criminal justice, no communication with the White House except in very circumscribed spots. Did you notice that Blanche the next day, I think this is the first time it's happened in 100 years, went to a political rally for a candidate, the Republican candidate for governor in New York? So he has really stripped away and very kind of aggressively and with real sort of absence of apology, everything that the people in that building who remain came to work there for. And yes, morale is abysmal, and the confirmation is kind of heartbreaking. It guarantees 2 years plus of the same kind, if not worse, rule where everything is what are the personal interests of the president, something so well ingrained to everyone at the department, and now they've just been told to try to throw it out the window. Imagine being a an AUSA coming up and knowing, you can't do prosec you must prosecute without fear or favor, and having dumped on your desk some prosecution of a political enemy or a, the reflecting pool bystander who they just grabbed by the collar. It really poisons the whole place. And that poison, I think, is spreading into the field offices as well. So it'd be an interesting scorecard lineup to see who was there, but you can be certain they were pre-screened to be the applauding types, the very small minority of people who would exult over and applaud Blanche's confirmation.
0: Well, on Thursday, Blanche made a speech in the Great Hall of the Justice Department headquarters to the rank and file, where he said, "I do promise you this. I promise you that I will work as hard as any of you. I promise that I'll listen to you, that I will listen to the ideas that you have or adjustments that we need to make. And if we need to make them, I will make them." So, in general, his speech flew in the face of everything that he's done. So, what
1: Yeah,
0: were
1: his
0: you trying to do?
1: credibility is, and within the department and within the country is zero. He, a couple weeks ago, promised to meet in a box-checking way to get Tom Tillis's vote with the Epstein survivors. They were there for half an hour. He glowered at them. He did nothing. Nobody now believes that he will do anything that departs by one degree from the mission of the new rewritten mission of the Department of Justice, how best to please, placate, and sort of flatter Donald Trump. So it's a pretty easy promise to make. And look, I felt this way about the confirmation itself. It wasn't like the senators, shouldn't do it because it was risky. They rat were ratifying a record. We have the record now of whether Todd Blanche listens to the voice of career professionals. The complete sweetheart deal just this week of the Indian billionaire that had been worked up by the SEC and FBI and U.S. Attorney's Office for a few years, and they just completely pared it down to nothing. His bond of listening to people who represent the right way, the traditional way, the well-ingrained way, until Trump 2.0 came to town, that he's going to somehow tack in their direction. It's, at this point, a joke. He's shown it again and again. And that's, he's not only doesn't do it, he champions the other way. He champions Trump's constitutional right to go after innocent people who are his enemies and the like. I don't think that listening promise is worth the air it traveled on.
0: Well, but you have to look at Trump, and the one thing that I'm not suggesting one should admire it, but you should somewhat recognize the incredible. He's like the ever-ready bunny; he just doesn't give up. For example, he's just, a judge rules that you have to take his name off the Kennedy Center. He turns around and holds a ridiculous meeting of the board where he's the chairman of it, and they're going to put his name back on it.
1: They're going to try to. I don't think they'll succeed. But you're right. I mean, you could call it Ever Ready Bunny. You could call it President Lawless. He gets orders from courts, and he won't take no for an answer. The ballroom's another example. He's just gone to the Supreme Court emergency. But what did he do? Dug a hole in the ground with no one's authority, and then said, "Oh, there's a hole in the ground. We have to now build a 90,000-foot ballroom in order to make it secure." There's a brazenness mixed with a real indifference to what judges say. And by the way, Blanche shares that. Blanche was at his confirmation talking about, he was frustrating Congress to no end, talking about the slush fund and the like. But there was a court who had already declared that unconstitutional. His response to it was, "I've read 11th Circuit law, and I don't agree with that judge." That's not the way a democracy or a healthy Department of Justice works. The judges make those legal decisions, and the department makes prosecutorial decisions. So, yes, there's a Maggie Haberman has written this book recently, and that I'm sure many of your listeners know about. And I interviewed her, and she said he's the most consequential president in many a day. Trump 2.0 has been marked with a certain, I don't think it comes from him, but a definite kind of vigor and resourcefulness to do all kinds of crap. And the common theme to it all is ignoring what the lawyers and the judges say. They just, I think, yeah, it was yesterday. They are now 0-22 in their efforts to force states try to shake them down for voter information. Has that stopped them from going back? No. They've lost virtually every case where they argue that people they pick up who've been in the country for years are still applicants for admission and shouldn't get bail. Does that stop them from going back? No. And even after the rulings come in, as you say, the birthright citizenship, the Supreme Court says, too close for comfort, but it says the people who are here subject to our laws are citizens, end of story. He comes back with an executive order. So there's a sense of real indifference, really contempt for, the courts are supposed to settle these resolutions, but not in Trump world. So you could call it ever ready, bunny, or you could just call it, a lawless scoundrel. And and you take a step back and think of the policies he's pushing, even though they're lawless. So it's not simply, no, my hat is not off to him for his initiative. It's rather when I look at the things he's trying to achieve, like the ballroom and the slush fund and the like, that he won't listen to the courts is just an even more stunning indictment. He's trying to do things that are really unpopular with the American people, against the American people's interests. Courts are slapping him down more and more, and it just doesn't stop the guy.
0: Well, just in the last couple of minutes, though, Harry, Blanche got confirmed because these three cowardly senators who had lost their Senate seats because of Trump voted for him on assurances that are completely transparent. And given the ever-ready bunny analogies we were just using, how this guy comes back, you think he's down, you think you put a stake through his heart, but he's back like Dracula. He'll come back with the IRS sweetheart deal to exempt him and his family from any audits, and he'll come back with a slush fund. It's as clear as day.
1: I don't disagree with you, Ian, but he's got to make it happen. With the IRS, it was procured by fraud, and even if it hadn't been, you can't bind successor DOJs that way. Although I think you're right, at a minimum, a successor DOJ would think seriously about whether they want the political craze of going after him, even if the people think there's been this agreement. The slush fund, yeah. Look, they are doing it, and they're doing it in an even more naked fashion. The original slush fund, the 1.776 billion, was in theory a trade-off. Here, Donald Trump will settle, voluntarily dismiss my lawsuit that is worth zero, literally nothing. It's both unconstitutional and has problems that the DOJ always fights and wins on. And then you give me the 1.776 billion. That, I think, deal right now, there it was struck down below, and he's trying to fight it in the 11th Circuit. But let's say it goes down. We already have cases in which flagrantly, but on an individual level, like Michael Flynn, they're saying here, basically help yourself to a million or more from the Treasury. And even if you're not giving us anything, now that's about as raw a deal. It's, a virtual theft from the federal Treasury, but they're going to assert that they can just do it anyway. I do not disagree. And of course, at the end, there's always these powers Like he'll try to incentivize people to do all kinds of things, for instance, in the election with a implicit promise. He'll pardon them at the end of the day. So he's as corrupt as can be. He'll pull every lever. I agree with that. He won't take no for an answer. I agree with that. But there are some things that he'll need court acquiescence to do. For example, the ballroom, it seems to be his fondest dream, reports from within the White House, as he spends more than half his time on that. My best guess is he'll not be able to get it done on his own, and he'll leave office, and we won't have that ballroom, but not for lack of trying to his last breath, and trying, of course, for nothing to do with the good public good, but everything to do with somehow trying to, make DC and a monument, an imperial monument to Donald Trump. So look, shit he can get done on his own, he's done it from the start. We've seen him use presidential powers to try to mess with, law firms and universities. He just got shot down on one of those this week at Harvard, and media companies. And yeah, there's he doesn't he's just missing a chip where it goes to like the law has been decided. So I agree, but there'll be important things that he won't be able to pull off anyway.
0: Well, Harry, I hate to end on a glum note, but you nevertheless have written the most recent article. It's Plucky Protesters Net One About ICE. So give us a quick, very description of what
1: That's
0: that.
1: kind of you. Thank you. So yeah, there's a glumness to all this reporting, that goes with the territory. But Friday, August 14th, Substack, Plucky Protesters Net One Against ICE is a pretty inspiring story of two, then four, then hundreds of people banding together and actually making the 20th biggest bank in America back down in its funding of these grotesque detention centers. So it's a ray of light and kind of an example of things that people can do. And so maybe your listeners will want to take a look at it.
0: Well, Harry Lipman, I thank you very much for joining us here today.
1: Ian, always a pleasure. Good to be here, even in a tough week for lovers of the Department of Justice, I
0: Well,
1: gotta say.
0: indeed. We're going to take a brief station break back, assessing how, while the traitor in the Oval Office praises Putin and Xi for being helpful by staying out of the Iran war, the opposite is true as Russia and China covertly help Iran. And as Trump weakens America, they are likely to take advantage of U.S. vulnerability.

0: Welcome back. I'm Ian Masters, and this is Background Briefing, available 24/7 at backgroundbriefing.org. And joining us now is Olga Lautman, a non-resident senior fellow at the Center for European Policy Analysis, who's also the creator and co-host of the Kremlin's File podcast series, which features expert discussions on the Kremlin's internal affairs, global operations, and tactics used from their hybrid warfare toolkit to destabilize Western democracies. She has a Substack newsletter covering Russia, Ukraine, Eastern and Central Europe, with a focus on Russia's intelligence operations, available at olgalautman.substack.com, where her latest articles include Something is Setting Off Alarm Bells Across NATO, and Russia Uses Its 2008 Invasion of Georgia to Threaten Armenia. Welcome to Background Briefing, Olga Lautman.
1: Thank you.
0: Well, thanks for joining us. And the latest reports that I'm hearing from Ukraine is that Russia is being very successful in destroying the terminals for exporting grain and iron and other main products that are at the core of Ukraine's economy on the Black Sea coast, and that this is going to have a very detrimental effect. Of course, the country's been under bombardment and under economic deprivation from Russia because for several years now, because it's pretty clear that while Putin cannot conquer Ukraine, he can destroy it, or at least he can try to destroy it. So what's the situation vis-a-vis the Black Sea ports? Is it a fact that Ukraine can no longer export?
1: I mean, it is definitely becoming more difficult, and, you know, Russia has shifted its operations to that, and also at the same time to basically destroying Kyiv, specifically residential buildings. But the thing is that Russia launched its full-scale invasion in 2022, and since then, Ukraine has had, you know, issues in the economy. Some years are dropped better, but clearly since last year, and particularly since the return of Trump, Russia has escalated a lot. And I mean, it's been not only the worst years for the economy, but also one of the deadliest years for civilians, because Russia, like I said, has shifted to strategically hitting on a daily basis apartment buildings and burying people under the rubble. And this is what they've been doing every day. Like, there's just no, you know, they're not going after military targets. They're going after that. Ukraine, on the other hand, is conducting very successful strikes inside of Russia. But with that, you see them going after military targets, after oil refineries, and basically anything that is crucial for Russia's economy. It's going to be definitely a difficult winter. Russia is also bombing food warehouses inside of Ukraine, and you're seeing shortages in the supermarkets across the country. Definitely, this is going to be, you know, a more challenging winter coming up, and definitely challenging for the economy.
0: So in terms of Russia's hybrid warfare toolkit that you study, Olga, there's obviously been a shadow war going on against NATO, where Russia's been sending its agents into Western Europe to blow up ammunition factories. There was just a factory in Italy a couple of days ago that was blown up, or part of it was, that produces 155-millimeter artillery shells for Ukraine. So that, you can understand what the Russians are doing there. But NATO just recently came up with a report that Russia might even try to test Article 5 of the treaty by either using a real attack on a NATO country, perhaps in the Baltics, or using a false flag attack. What's the credibility of those reports?
1: The reports are very credible, and Russia is doing very bad militarily on the front lines in Ukraine, and also domestically. It needs to distract because there are oil shortages inside of Russia, gasoline shortages, and I mean, you're seeing pretty much, it's getting a drop more chaotic across all the regions in Russia. So they do need a distraction. And interestingly, at the same time, you have the Lithuanian intelligence services, you have the US intelligence services twice who issued a warning and gave very detailed information to their partners in Poland and the Baltics about Russia preparing a kinetic attack against a NATO country to specifically test Article 5. And US intelligence, again, twice it gave this warning, once early last week and once in the middle of July. Specifically, their intelligence is picking up that Russia wants to test Article 5. There are reports ranging everything from kinetic attacks against the Baltic states or Poland to Russia using downed Ukrainian drones and then carrying out false flag operations and bombing critical infrastructure in the Baltics or in Poland. The Polish security services have also come across this intelligence, and pretty much every single country in Europe is sounding the alarm that something is coming. And it's not even anymore theoretically in a few years. They are seeing something that they warn can happen as soon as this fall. So there's something they're picking up that clearly is worrying all of them. And as far as Russia's shadow war, I mean, they started their shadow war in the 2000s when they assassinated Litvinenko in on British soil with polonium. Then they invaded Georgia in 2008. They carried out the first state cyber attack against Estonia in 2007, taking out all the government websites and financial institutions at the same time, setting off protesters with disinformation operations. So, I mean, I'd argue they've been carrying out shadow war since 2008, and they've escalated since 2014 when they first invaded Ukraine. And post 2022, I mean, they've taken it to another level. But even before the full-scale invasion, they cut cables underneath the Baltic Sea. I mean, in the Baltic Sea, and they've been, like I said, everything that they could do between cyber attacks, cutting cables, assassinations. I remember with 2019, I believe that, NATO or the G7, I think there was a meeting in Germany, and to send a message within 48 hours before the meeting of all the Western countries, Russia assassinated a dissident, a Chechen dissident in Germany. So, I mean, they've been doing this for, quite a while, not to mention the Skripals that they poisoned and ended up killing a UK citizen. And that's that. But now it's definitely getting more clear. The US is obviously stuck in a quagmire in Iran because Iranians are not letting the US go. The Chinese and the Russians are assisting the Iranians. And you see, both countries extremely satisfied that Iran is continuing to drag the US along to have the US use up its stockpiles, which becomes very critical in the case that China decides to invade Taiwan. And the last thing I'll say about this is that there have been concerns and movement of China and Russia coordinating where China invades Taiwan, Russia launches a kinetic attack against a NATO country, to the point that they've even been training each other's forces over the past 2 years. So, I mean, we're seeing this, very clear divide. The US is out of the picture, but we're seeing this very clear, Western divide versus the autocratic regimes, North Korea, Iran, China, and Russia, bonding together to carry out operations across the whole globe in Ukraine, and across Asia and in the Middle East and Europe.
0: But meanwhile, the corrupt clown that we have in the White House, Trump is saying that Putin and Xi have been really cooperative, particularly in terms of the war in Iran? And what can we do with this kind of leadership that's either completely in Putin's pocket or just as monumentally stupid, because all of what you're talking about is available in open sources. The intelligence community surely know what's really going on, but somehow or other they can't convince Trump about what's really happening, that the Russians and the Chinese are helping Iran kill Americans. I mean, and he's out there praising Putin and Xi for being cooperative.
1: I mean, it's really absurd because, first of all, during the first term, there was intelligence and investigations into Russia paying Taliban militants to assassinate U.S. military in Afghanistan. Trump at the time, you know, finally the New York Times broke the story at the time. Well, there was intelligence prior to the New York Times brought it more mainstream. And Trump dismissed those reports. Now you have U.S. intelligence several times provide very detailed information that Russia is providing targeting info, satellite info, on U.S. positions and including also Israeli positions to the Iranians, that they have sent drones back, because we have to remember that Iran started and got involved in Russia's full-scale invasion by moving military equipment and drones, missiles, and all other military components via the Caspian Sea to Russia. They even sent IRGC commanders after the full-scale invasion to occupy Crimea to train the Russians how to use the Shahed drones. Now Russia is returning the favor by sending Iran drones that are, you know, obviously with drones, the technology has to be improved every few months. So Russia is sending Iran the latest drones. Those drones are hitting U.S. positions in Jordan, Kuwait, and pretty much across the whole Gulf countries. Then we had intelligence that China is providing intelligence to Iran, satellite imagery to Iran, and also that they were sending weapons to Iran. So I don't know what he is doing. And, you know, it honestly, it is extremely infuriating to know that you have adversaries who are killing American troops, because we don't know if the, you know, U.S. Service members who were killed in Kuwait in the first days of the war, or the recent ones in Jordan, if they were killed using, you know, Russian or Chinese intelligence. So this is resulting in U.S. members' deaths. And this is, you know, what we're getting out of the White House. It really is infuriating. And, you know, for every national security official, I can't even picture how they feel knowing that you have this traitor sitting in the White House basically sucking up to the people who want to kill U.S. military and potentially are assisting in killing U.S. military.
0: The traitor in the White House, indeed.
1: While, sorry to cut you off, but while attacking our allies in Europe. So while Russia is preparing with U.S. intelligence warning a kinetic attack in Europe against a NATO country, Trump is, you know, attacking our NATO allies, telling them that, you know, this whole, you know, alliance is irrelevant, sending loyalty tests to the country, you know, whether they're loyal to U.S. policy, and at the same time pulling troops and weapons out of Europe. So.
0: Well, Olga Lautman, I thank you very much for joining us here today.
1: Thank you.
0: And this has been Background Briefing. I'm Ian Masters, and I'd like to thank producers Graham Fitzgibbon and Asha Price. And if you've missed any of today's program and would like to explore our vast archives, you can visit us at backgroundbriefing.org, where we'll include extended interviews searchable by topic and have made it easy for you to sign up for the daily email updates that provide links to resources, articles, and books discussed on the program. 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Bye for now.
2: Showers and thunderstorms are likely today, otherwise mostly cloudy skies with high temperatures around 82. Partly cloudy overnight with a slight chance of some early morning showers and lows around 60 degrees. Some morning fog on Tuesday, then mostly sunny skies with highs around 81. 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

0: I'm Dr. Anthony Lizerwitz, and this is Climate Connections. 5 summers ago, an unprecedented heat wave baked the Pacific Northwest, killing hundreds of people.
1: It was the most devastating weather-related event in Washington's history.
0: Danya Ayaz is the Climate Preparedness Program Manager with King County, which includes Seattle. She says the event was so deadly in part because the historically cool, drizzly region is unaccustomed to extreme heat and unprepared for it. Washington is one of the states with the lowest rates of air conditioning in homes, and many houses are designed to maximize sun and heat retention rather than cooling. So when temperatures spiked, homes got hot fast and stayed hot, endangering vulnerable people inside.
1: The most deaths that we saw were from older adults due to those indoor temperatures.
0: So as part of its first extreme heat mitigation strategy, King County adopted a goal of expanding access for low-income seniors to AC units and heat pumps, which also provide air conditioning. The county is also working with community partners to set up more cooling centers in locations that residents already frequent and trust. So as climate change causes more extreme heat waves, the county's taking steps to protect some of its most vulnerable residents. Climate Connections is produced by the Yale Center for Environmental Communication. To learn more about climate change, visit climateconnections.org.
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4: You are listening to Making Contact. I'm Andrew Stelzer. Today we are bringing you a special episode. We're passing the torch, handing over the reins to our longtime friends and allies at Pacifica Radio. The focus on movements for social justice and grassroots activism is something Pacifica has done since their founding back in 1946, and Making Contact has partnered with many Pacifica reporters and stations over the years. To mark this moment, for this episode, we're taking the opportunity to look back at more than 30 years of Making Contact and the important voices and perspectives we strive to bring to the airwaves. And to help us navigate the past and present, we are joined by author and media critic Norman Solomon. Norman is the executive director of the Institute for Public Accuracy, and he's one of the co-founders of Making Contact. Norman, great to have you on as always. Welcome.
3: Thanks a lot, Andrew.
4: So today we're going to hear a few clips of Making Contact episodes throughout the years, and in particular shows that were framed in relation to the current political power holders in the United States at that time. Let's start with a special series that you actually helped produce back in 1999. We're going to hear your voice. This was during the protests against the WTO, the World Trade Organization's meeting, the so-called Battle in Seattle. It was really a breakout moment for the so-called alternative media, because entities like Making Contact had already been covering issues and activism that mass media had more or less no idea about. And those social movements were suddenly in the spotlight. So let's take a quick listen to a few clips from the 1999 Making Contact series titled World Trade Watch.
5: In Seattle, I'm Philip Babich with these news headlines. The air tastes of pepper spray, eyes are stinging from tear gas, the drone of helicopters overhead has become background noise. In the core business district, authorities have clamped down hard, lining street after street with police suited up in riot gear, and soldiers from the National Guard wearing camouflage combat fatigues. Rows of hulking figures wearing black armor, helmets and gas masks are brandishing heavy batons. Welcome to downtown Seattle.
6: President Clinton addressed the World Trade Organization and told delegates that opening foreign markets would lead to a more peaceful world.
7: The world is a better place than it would have been had we not had the last 50 years of increasing economic cooperation for trade and investment. The world of the future will be a safer place if we continue to work together in a rule-based system.
6: Joining us in the studio now is Deborah Toler, a specialist in global political economy and an analyst for World Trade Watch Radio throughout this week.
8: Deborah, we have heard the Clinton administration throughout the week begin to adopt some of the rhetoric of protecting labor standards, environmental rights. Do you think that this is an attempt at co-optation, or do you think that this is really a measure of how much the protesters and the opposition has begun to move the agenda and the debate?
9: Well, I think that the protesters have moved the debate to the extent that they feel like they have to do some kind of make an attempt at co-optation, whereas before they didn't feel like they even had to do that. And my understanding, although I haven't been able to confirm this, and I want to emphasize that, but my understanding is that a number of major environmental groups and others have already, you know, they held meetings with President Clinton yesterday. They didn't reach any agreements on anything because, as he typically does, he didn't offer anything. But the attempts are already on the table.
4: So, Norman, that WTO protest era that arose during the two terms of President Bill Clinton, it was the rise of the neoliberal, and Clinton was in some ways the most conservative Democrat to occupy the White House in the modern era. Can you talk about what you saw Making Contact's role as in those days? How were you positioning yourself in relation to the dominant political powers, and also in relation to what we called at that time mainstream media? What was the hole you were trying to fill?
3: Making Contact was running very parallel to the upsurge of organizing. And as an independent media outlet, we really saw ourselves, and I think for decades later, Making Contact has continued to see itself as an amplifier, as a voice, and a catalyst for people to not just take what's handed down, but to organize, to say, we have a vision, we have understanding, we keep learning, and we're not going to be passive and just be force-fed the messaging from the dominant political forces, or for that matter, the corporate media. And as it happened, the 1990s was a real time of transition in both directions. The, as you mentioned, the more neoliberal model, the idea coming down not through rhetoric so much as through practice, that deregulation was the way to go, that in the words of Bill Clinton, the era of big government is over, although there was always an asterisk, Pentagon prisons and so forth. They wanted those to get bigger, not smaller. But meanwhile, countering all that was, as usual, grassroots organizing and also the growth of media, including really the beginning of the internet. So people were looking at different ways to do basically the same thing, which was to challenge corporate power, to challenge militarism, and to say that there are human rights that are much broader than conventionally defined: healthcare, education, housing, all sorts of ways that people have a right to equality rather than what turned out to be the beginning of vast income inequality and further democratization.
4: And what about seeing the activists that you had been covering all of a sudden on the covers of newspapers around the country? And as I understand it, I wasn't there, but mainstream media calling you and your colleagues up saying, can you come on? Can you help us make sense of this? What did that feel like in those moments? Did it feel like there was a big change coming? This was the beginning of we're finally getting the attention. These issues are, things are finally going to change. How did you perceive that shift at the moment?
3: Well, as it often is the case, the activists who make it happen are talked about much more than heard from. And whether we're talking 1999 or 2026, just think about right now, democratic socialists are talked about a lot because we're winning more and more elections. We're talked about, but not heard from very much. And to the extent that activists were heard from at the time of the WTO protests in Seattle and immediately afterward, I think there was a disconnect that the mainstream journalists were trying to somehow bridge, because it seemed to them, since the media radar is pointed so high, not at the grassroots, that this was coming just like a bolt from the blue. How did this happen? It was an overnight success for movements that had been building for years and years, in some senses, decades and decades. How much the analysis came through is hard to say. I mean, some of the reasons did filter through the mainstream media, but to a large extent, there was a big mystification.
4: Okay, so after Bill Clinton came George W. Bush, and of course, less than a year into Bush's first term was September 11th, 2001, which quickly led to some of the longest wars in U.S. history. We're talking about Afghanistan and Iraq. Let's hear a clip from a 2002 episode produced by longtime Making Contact correspondent Reese Ehrlich. He was on the ground in Iraq.
10: We visited the Al-Mansour Pediatric Hospital in Baghdad, and while there we talked with Dr. Saad Hassani, who is the chief resident in the pediatric wards, and he told us about the conditions facing the children with cancer and leukemia in Baghdad.
11: Here we can see a lot of rare malignant disorders in children, and even the age group is different. Here we have babies of 6 months age and even 3 or 4 months age. If there is a missing of one or two items, this will drop the prognosis dramatically. The United States supplied Iraq previously with this material, but from time to time it is missing for 1 month or 2 months, and then they supply it again. And that's the way the United States fight Iraqi people or children. That's the way they kill these children.
4: Norman, the 8 years of George W. Bush resulted in so much death in the Middle East, Iraqis, Afghanis, U.S., and other allies, soldiers, contractors. It's also when we got the Patriot Act and what ended up being a more or less permanent security state. We lost civil liberties, saw the expansion of executive power. And because of the 2001 attacks, dissent was branded as unpatriotic and dangerous. Now, the U.S. is far from the first or only country to be consumed by that dynamic. It's often in a government's interest to try and silence criticism. So I'd like to hear your thoughts on what role media should play in those moments, and what role Making Contact, Pacifica Radio, and other progressive media entities did play during those years under George W. Bush.
3: I'm glad you mentioned Reese Ehrlich, because he was an extraordinary foreign correspondent based in Oakland, California, and he filled a gap as best he could, which was appreciable, between independent progressive media and the mainstream. He was able to report for both. He did that for Making Contact. I was lucky to be with him on that trip to Iraq in September of 2002, and we saw the effect of sanctions in a cancer hospital in Baghdad, where children were literally dying because of the Clinton administration's and then the Bush administration's sanctions on Iraq. This was about, 6 months or so before the invasion. And I think the role of independent media was to, unfortunately, be the Cassandra before the invasion, before March of 2003, to warn of the dire consequences and the lies that the impending war was really based on. And then afterwards was the increased militarization, not only of the economy, but also, you might say, of consciousness. One notable thing, and I think it's an index of the role of media, that after September 11th, 2001, there were several weeks of agenda building for attacking Afghanistan. And before that attack took place in October of 2001, the polling showed, according to Gallup, that 90% of the public supported attacking Afghanistan. Only 5% were opposed. Well, that's Soviet Union kind of statistics for the effectiveness of a propaganda system. When we keep in mind that none of the 19 hijackers on 9/11 were Afghans themselves, it really is stunning that there would be that kind of near consensus among the population. And yet it's a testament to the kind of media coverage that really was off the charts after 9/11 and really continued for many years.
2: 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If you like today's show and want more information, or if you'd like to leave us a comment, visit our website, makingcontactradio.org. That's also where you can find hundreds of archival episodes exploring decades of activism and global struggles for social justice. Okay, now back to the show.
4: We are back with Norman Solomon, and now let's talk about the Obama years. Barack Obama's election itself was seen by many as a step forward in the long struggle for social and racial justice. But regardless of your stance on whether that was actual progress, many of Obama's policies were out of step with those movements. So let's hear a quick clip from a 2010 Making Contact piece by reporter Patrick Burke. The story featured garment workers in Los Angeles who were caught up in an immigration enforcement raid on a factory run by the American Apparel Company.
12: Outside a small house 8 miles southeast of downtown LA, Noemi Perez plunges an empty bucket into a barrel of water. Two girls and a boy, all less than 5 years old, play inside. Noemi brings the bucket in to flush the toilet and then gets more water for the dishes. The water inside the house has been shut off for 2 months because her family has been unable to pay the bill.
13: For now, our neighbor in the front is giving us buckets of water.
12: Noemi sewed collars onto American Apparel shirts for almost 7 years until she lost her job in late September. Since then, her job search has led to a series of rejections. She briefly tried working at another LA garment factory, but it only paid her 16 cents per piece. That is when she was actually paid for her work. Meanwhile, her landlord's deadline for eviction has already passed.
13: And the situation is that none of the five adults who live here have been able to find work, except for my brother, who still works for American Apparel. And we don't have the money to pay the rent.
12: American Apparel's main factory is a complex of giant warehouse buildings in downtown LA. Over the years, American Apparel's CEO, Dove Charney, has been a vocal supporter of undocumented immigrants. The company funds an advocacy campaign called Legalize LA, spreading pro-amnesty messages through billboards, t-shirts, and newspaper ads. But the production team on the floor today is only about three-quarters of what it was before September 2009, when Immigration and Customs Enforcement, or ICE, forced the resignation or termination of about 1,600 undocumented workers. Roberto Suro is a professor at the Annenberg School for Communication and Journalism at USC.
14: You know, there's an interesting symbolism, the fact that this was aimed at a company that was very visibly part of the immigration debate and very visibly positioned itself in favor of immigration reform. I certainly don't know how the decision was made to pick this firm as the target, either of the initial investigation or then to be kind of the poster child for the new Obama policy.
4: Norman, one of Obama's nicknames eventually came to be Deporter-in-Chief, but it took a while to really sink in for many of his supporters that this politician, who used much of the same language as they did, wasn't incorporating so many of their actual values into policy. I think maybe it was disorienting because the power structure seemed to be closer, within reach. You had activists who rose up into important positions, people like Van Jones, although his time in the White House was very short-lived. But when a former community organizer is occupying the White House, it has to demand, I imagine, a different orientation for activists and for media. So how should and how did that positioning change during Obama's time in office?
3: Of course, there was a lot of enthusiasm for the election of Barack Obama, a great change after 8 years of George W. Bush, and of course, the symbolism of first African-American president. As time went on, though, I think disaffection set in, and to a large extent, justifiably, there was a poster that had a picture of Martin Luther King and Barack Obama, and under the King part of the poster would say, "I have a dream," and underneath the Obama part of the poster, "I have a drone." Really, Obama escalated the war in Afghanistan. He tripled the number of troops there early on in his presidency. He came into the White House declaring point blank, as he said, "We need to look forward, not backward," in response to the question of should there be any prosecution of the torturers and the administrators who authorized torture under the Bush administration. And basically, Obama, in that sense, embraced the reconciliation part of truth and reconciliation, but skipped the truth part. There was also very much the class issue. Obama really didn't fight for the working class. He was very oriented towards making nice to Wall Street. And this actually was a precursor for the Trump triumph in 2016, because Obama bailed out the banks soon after he came into office. There was the terrible economic situation in January 2009, and Obama made the banks whole, as the saying goes, while millions of Americans had their houses, figuratively speaking, underwater, and Obama did not bail them out. Then add to that Hillary Clinton, who was a war hawk, being Secretary of State, and then she became, as we know, the presidential nominee of the party in 2016. All this set the stage, unfortunately, for what we're still dealing with, which is a neoliberal, militaristic Democratic Party on the whole, although that is beginning, we think, to change. On the other hand, a really big surge by some of the most vile right-wing and now neo-fascist aspects of the Republican Party.
4: After Obama, and some say a direct reaction to Obama, we found ourselves working in the time of Donald Trump as president. One of the roles Making Contact played during Donald Trump's first and now second term was not just documenting resistance in the Trump era, but giving our listeners context, understanding how we got to the point where someone like that could be elected and was putting into place policies like the so-called Muslim ban, and of course, installing a Supreme Court that would go on to overturn Roe versus Wade, take away women's right to choose abortion, and many other policies. Here's a clip from an interview we did with author Elie Mistal about how the path was laid well before Trump's election in 2016.
15: This didn't just start with Trump. Republicans have been seating the Supreme Court with extremists for at least the past 50 years. This is the time of consequences, of allowing those legal arsonists in nice clothes to get control of the third branch of government. Republicans have been on this game for 40, 50 years, and Democrats have been on the game of like, well, we just need good, strong institutional justices, not understanding that there was a whole revolution happening right under their noses, orchestrated by Republicans, orchestrated by the Federalist Society, to turn the Supreme Court into what it has now become, which is an institution wholly incapable of holding Donald Trump and the executive accountable for anything.
4: Norman, keeping track of Donald Trump's ever-changing policies, along with his false, offensive, and otherwise outrageous statements, is pretty much impossible to begin with. And it also can be distracting from what's important. What have you learned about media best practices under Trump? How do you cover a person in power like that?
3: Well, covering a person like Donald Trump means great difficulty. Context really is crucial. And what's underneath is fundamentally corporate power and the militarism that is intertwined with it, and systemic injustice. And so the context has to be what is happening to people's lives as a result of policy. And I think that at any time, that's a shortcoming generally of mass media, in that there's policy And then there are maybe occasional human interest stories, but they're not woven together to cause and effect. Why is there so much income inequality? Why are so many people facing the question of how do they pay their rent or put food on the table, et cetera, et cetera? And when policy can be joined with the dire results of the policy, then we've got journalism going. That has not been generally the mass media MO. It has been what Making Contact has been about. It's really independent media that digs under the surface, not just chasing the daily news, but being really an investigative magazine on the air.
4: We did receive a brief four-year reprieve, a pause in Donald Trump's term. Joe Biden was elected, and the world seemed to breathe a sigh of relief, at least momentarily. But of course, for many parts of the world, one in particular, Biden's term in office has been a disaster, and I'm talking about Palestinians living in Gaza. Let's listen to a clip of correspondent Rami Almagari, one of our reporters who lives in Gaza. This is a piece narrated by Making Contact producer Lucy Kang.
16: Rami's family was on a crowded stretch south of Gaza City when the army opened fire.
17: Israeli tanks bombarded the convoy of people displacing to the southern region of the Gaza Strip, and the car was there. The Israeli tanks hit the cars. One of the shells hit the car of their uncle, and their uncle was fatally injured and killed, while my children and their mother were saved. My little children, boy and girl, 3 years and 5 years old, were miraculously survived from that strike.
16: Since October, Israel had been forcing Palestinians south into Rafah, which they told people was a safe zone. But then in the spring, they started threatening a ground invasion. And President Biden said if the army crossed that border, he would withhold some military shipments to Israel. But when the Israeli army invaded the city in May, U.S. military support for Israel didn't change, so Palestinians were pushed north again.
4: You recently published a book titled The Blue Road to Trump Hell, How Corporate Democrats Paved the Way for Autocracy. And it contains a bunch of your articles and essays from the past decade. Many of those pieces center on the Democratic Party's resistance to open up their ranks to progressive ideas. Many of them center on them keeping Bernie Sanders from winning the Democratic primary. And overall, the message seems to be that Democrats are not listening to their voters, to the grassroots, and they will continue to lose as long as this is the case. Palestine seems like a great example of this, no?
3: Absolutely. What is so key, whether we're talking about activism or journalism, is to have a single standard of human rights. If it's wrong for Russia to bomb civilians in Ukraine, then it's wrong for Israel to bomb civilians in Gaza. People have a moral sense, no matter how they might express it. We might or may not agree with it, but people are dissuaded from voting for a presidential candidate who doesn't seem to have a consistent or real moral compass. Mass media simply in the United States have a tremendous problem with having a single standard on human rights and war in general. The window on the world is painted red, white, and blue, and the distortion from our window on the world, therefore, is extreme. Making Contact and other independent media outlets do have a single standard of human rights, and that's what activism is all about. So in a sense, activist media is simply saying that we don't trim our sails to how the wind is blowing from powerful people.
4: Norman Solomon is the executive director of the Institute for Public Accuracy. He's also one of the co-founders of Making Contact. Norman, thanks so much for joining us. As always, do you have any last words about this passing of the torch to Pacifica Radio more than 30 years after you helped create this show?
3: Well, Andrew, I'd put it this way. An independent media outlet that's been vibrant for so long, passing the torch to another independent media outlet that's been vibrant for so long is just wonderful, and we need to keep the fires burning.
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23: 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My name is Steve Scrovan, along with my co-host David Feldman. 650, David.
24: 650 shows with Ralph Nader will change a person.
23: And our producer, Hannah Feldman. Hello, Hannah.
25: Hello, Steve. You don't look a day over 649.
23: It's 12 and over 12 and a half years we've been doing this with the man of the hour, Ralph Nader. Hello, Ralph.
26: Hello. If you're worried that you've lost control over your own children, this is the book for you. In my opinion, the best ever written on big tech controlling children and separating them from their parents, community, and nature, 5 to 7 hours a day.
23: As many regular listeners know, the effect of big tech on children has been a pet cause of Ralph's. You have heard him coin the phrases internet gulag and electronic child molesters. On today's program, we feature a significant ally in the battle against big tech's assault on children. Baroness Beban Kidron is a member of the UK's House of Lords and a former film director. She's a leading voice on children's rights in the digital environment and a global authority on digital regulation. Today, we're speaking to her about her new book, Users: How Big Tech Took Control and How to Fight Back. In the second half of the program, we welcome back Becky McLean, a retired biotech worker and research scientist. She is known as the first successful biotech whistleblower who spoke and reported on biolab safety issues of public concern. In 2010, Ms. McLean won a federal court whistleblower trial against Pfizer, Inc., which centered on free speech rights concerning biosafety and public health. She's joining us today to talk about the sloppy conditions and lack of oversight in our nation's biotech labs. As always, somewhere in the middle, we'll check in with our tireless corporate crime reporter, Russell Mokyber. But first, how can we fight back against big tech's assault on children? David?
24: Baroness Beban Kidron is a member of the UK's House of Lords and the former film director. She is a leading voice on children's rights and the digital environment and a global authority on digital regulation. She has played a central role in establishing standards for online safety and privacy across the world. And she's the author of the new book, Users: How Big Tech Took Control and How to Fight Back. Welcome to the Ralph Nader Radio Hour, Baroness Beban Kidron.
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26: Welcome, to be sure. Listeners, this book is all really what you need to be caught up to date about what's going on with big tech, robotics, robots called artificial intelligence. I prefer the word robots because people relate to that more than artificial intelligence, not to mention regenerative artificial intelligence. But you summarize your focus in a number of ways. This book is about protecting children, but in protecting children and doing what's necessary, it also protects adults, as you pointed out. But on page 334 and 335, we can orient our listeners about what your goal is. And if you'll permit me just to quote a minute or two, where you say, quote, "The first step in alignment is to de-exceptionalize tech, to insist that the rules that govern it represents our needs, not big tech's, and that the standards apply to every other powerful industry apply here too, and that the gains of progress belong to us all. It requires us to build the public muscle, legal, political, cultural, capable of setting a direction, holding the line, and changing the incentives that shape what gets built in the first place. Mark Zuckerberg, paid in millions, and with a personal wealth of billions, has built a trillion-dollar company in which even shareholders have no say. Meta's focus is on beating Sam, Elon, Xi, Congress, Commission, and Parliament. My focus is trying to stop them killing kids, culture, and democracy. Resistance, then, is not refusal. It's what remains when we refuse to lose faith. It's the fight back. It's what happens when we move from principle into practice, organized, strategic, and willing to take ground," end quote. I want to repeat to our listeners one sentence about Baroness's focus. Quote, "My focus is trying to stop them killing kids, culture, and democracy," end quote. Let's start with you telling us the story of the young teenager Sewell and his mother.
0: Well, thank you for quoting from the book, and it's kind of wonderful to hear my words in your voice. That's quite a privilege. So Sewell was a young American boy who, by all accounts, from his mother and his father, both of whom I have met, was a happy kid, a thriving kid, loved his sports, liked going to school, was doing well. And then he started to change. And they really couldn't understand the change apart from a sort of an intensity about being in his bedroom, about being on the computer, and a sort of an engagement, a disinterest in almost everything else. And as they began to get more worried, he began to get more agitated and upset. And eventually he took his own life. What transpired after the event, when they actually sort of went back through the computer, through his last actions, was that he had got a chatbot friend on a company that was called Character.ai. And this chatbot had become both a, I guess, friend, an advisor, a spiritual leader, all of the things that a child might need, all inside this one thing. And he got in a very complicated relationship that was at once abusive, at another level seductive, and finally suggested that they could be together in a liminal place, which he understood to be the place that he should take his life, to be with a chatbot. Now, that sounds extraordinary. And I do want to say to anybody listening, this is not the only case I know of or I have come across. There are several around the world, and there are many that thankfully have not yet ended in tragedy. But what Sewell's story shows, and in fact, it's been to the courts and there's been a certain amount of disclosure and so on, what it shows is the power of a chatbot to sort of take the attention of a human being and sort of wrap them up in an experience that they see no way out of.
26: Well, I thought that your narrative on how the robot seduced Sewell was more than chilling. And it was done very, very quickly. And then right after that, he committed suicide. Well, your book is full of examples of parents fighting back after losing control of their children, sometimes losing the life of their children, or resulting in severe mental damage. Your book is full of evidence that the Silicon Valley bosses know exactly what they're doing. It's deliberate. The business model, the manipulation, the seductions, deliberate. You showed how they've lied repeatedly before congressional and other inquiries, that they're doing everything they can to protect children, putting ads in newspapers. I added that, showing how parents can protect the children. But it just keeps getting worse and worse as the algorithms get more refined, more penetrating, more controlling of these children. And it's a horrific picture you paint. Could you give us an overview of the maliciousness of these corporations in the name of massive profits and bonuses?
0: I think even just your comment there about what is lost, you know, the creativity, the independence, the flourishing, the love of life. And as you said there, you know, it's not that every child dies, and it is such an immense tragedy when one does. And unfortunately, I know many, many dozens of parents who have lost children because

0: incidental, right? So what I explain in the book and why I go through some pains to explain it as simply as possible, I show how the things that children experience online are deliberately designed to distract them. Now, they are there to distract them because those companies want the attention so they can advertise. They want their data so that they can perfect their commercial terms, their product. And they even want their attention to compete against the other people who are competing for their attention. So here we have an absolute sort of arms race for a child's attention. And three or four things happen as a result. First of all, that they absolutely batter them to get the attention. So whether it's notifications, whether it's messages, whether it's loops of reward, that's what it is. You hack their dopamine, they expect something, and you train them like a rat to pay attention. So that feeling you have, even in your own body or watching a child, where someone just cannot leave their phone alone, they just unconsciously pick it up and do it again, that is deliberately designed. Then, of course, there's the fact that things that are hateful, extreme, radical, travel faster. So then that means that that catches attention and they promote material that is in itself quite damaging, you know, whether that's self-harm, whether that's manosphere, sort of misogynist, whether it's pornography for young boys, et cetera, et cetera. So once you've got the attention, then you've got the material. And then the third thing I think is really criminal, and I say this in the book, is that every single company says, but what's the problem? We're only demanding 15 minutes every 3 hours, or we're only demanding 90 seconds to post every so often. But what they forget is that a child has a game. They have several edtech things for school. They have the social media. They have the messaging apps. And this cacophony of services actually end up to a full-time occupation. Every minute of day and night that isn't absolutely spent doing something else is spent attending to this world, which leads me to my biggest complaint, if you like, you know, beyond the danger itself, which is the opportunity cost. And the opportunity cost is actually the job of growing up. Yeah, so in very young children, you see it, they can't play, they can't look at adults in the eye. Some of them have to be taught how to move because they are just focused on the screen. In preteens, it has to do with a lot of, particularly around a lot of games and addiction. And in older teens, it has to do with an obsession about how other people see them because that is the development stage they're at. But all of that time, they are not having hobbies, they're not having friendships, they're not falling in love with each other, they're not doing sports, you know, and they're not educating themselves, they're not reading, they're not painting, they're not even having a laugh. And so that opportunity cost is not negligible, it's literally the job of growing up. And that's, I think, why in the book, I call it a generational injustice.
1: We've been speaking with B-Ban Kidron, and we're allowed to call her B-Ban. She's the author of a new book called Users, How Big Tech Took Control and How to Fight Back. And she devotes 38 pages at the end of the book on how to fight back, starting with people who have fought back successfully, and then going into step by step. I want to suggest something you implied, that this corporate control that is swarming over our children, taking 5 to 7 hours a day of their time, turning their time into an addiction, which then turns into data, which turns into advertising revenue, which is the reservoir of these corporations' profits, is unprecedented in history. Children spend less time with adults and spend more time with their screens, obviously, than any time in history. These companies know what they're doing. They know what they're selling: junk food, junk drink, violent programming, exposure to nasty personal threats and comments, and pornography. You have a section on the booming pornography industry, and they're teaching them how to gamble as well. So when Susan Wynn asks in her book, a Harvard psychologist, who's raising our kids,

0: suggests big tech, big business. This is radicalism that's unheard of in human history. The supremacy of corporate commercialism over the broad-based civic values that have sustained societies and bound them together. Is it fair to say that these corporations are breaking up families?
1: I think it is fair to say that. And, and obviously, because of the work I do, because I am involved in a lot of people who are struggling with this, my inbox, if you like, is, I sometimes call it a landscape of misery and hope. And what I mean by that is I get a lot of very, very sad stories and appeals for help and people who do express exactly what you've just suggested, that they have lost their husband to pornography, or they have lost their child to gaming, or they have lost themselves to a sense of helplessness that they cannot get beyond, or they don't know how to deal with what is effectively a corporately orchestrated addiction. Yeah. And then the hope bit, and that's why I think it's so important to talk about the fight back, is actually the realization that this is not the life they want is the beginning of their own sense of agency to say, hang on a minute, I choose my clothes, I choose my food, I have my style at home, I do my job well. I am not going to let these guys determine my relationships in this way. And they actually start to take the steps to disentangle either themselves or their kids or their whole family from this corporate control. But I do want to say very clearly to anyone listening, this is a battle you shouldn't be fighting on your own. And there is a responsibility for politicians, for both local politicians and federal politicians, national in our case, here in the UK, to actually put these companies under the same sort of strictures that all other corporate companies do. And one of the things, and I don't talk about it in detail in the book because it sort of postdates the publication, but one of the things I'm looking at is whether we can recategorize apps as products. And then they have all the product liability, the product safety, consumer rights, all the things that we expect of everything else in our life, from our food to our cars to the toys, that they would actually have to think before they roll them out, are they safe? And when they've proven unsafe, we would have a very clear set of legal approaches to exactly that.
0: B-Man, we're going to get to that in a few minutes. But right now, I want to focus on the techniques of control of these children. On page 92 of your book, in following pages, you talk about the fine print contracts that these children click onto that bound them like chains. We've called it contract peonage. And you start your section by saying, quote, a child or young person is bound by terms they cannot read, do not understand, and could not fairly consent to. Terms that transfer control, data, and value from the child to the company. The contract is not a single agreement, but a stack of documents, privacy notices, community rules, and terms and conditions written in legalese scattered across links and updated whenever it suits the company, end quote. Well, I might add, there are law professors who said they can't understand this kind of fine print legalese, much less children. Describe how they get drawn in to these contracts. And tell us why so little attention by the critical media of Silicon Valley is on these contracts.
1: Yeah, I mean, I think the thing is, it's a really good example of what I call in the book tech exceptionalism. So normally in UK law, and certainly, and I believe also in the US, a child is not allowed to enter into a contract. So that's the first problem is, you know, you see that thing on your screen. They go, except. Well, what are they accepting? Well, I do workshops with children and I showed them some of the things they were accepting, and they were horrified that we can actually use your photographs now belong to us. We can use them for commercial purposes if we like. Oh, we can listen into your conversation if we want to improve our product. We now own uses of your data that haven't yet been invented yet. We can share it with all our different merchants who are in our network, and so on and so forth. And in one piece of research that we did a few years ago now, before the pandemic, it was shown that one accept actually turned out to be 1,000 different companies for one child. So it's like a sort of, you can imagine, it's like a starburst of accepting. You are accepting that all of these people are tracking, all of these people are vying for your attention, all of these people are taking your data, and all of these people have some sort of access. I think the other thing that I think is really a bit obscure to people, which relates to the terms, which is the more they know about you, the more they personalize their algorithm towards you. Now, that sounds very benign, but actually, they don't do it to you, individual, you, Ralph, me, Beban. They do it to who we think we are, sort of commercially. So I would be middle-aged woman with a certain income in a certain place who likes this or that. Yeah. But when you take that generality, what they do is they go, oh, you're a 13-year-old boy. Well, 13-year-old boys like to look at pornography. They like to look at this. They like gaming. They like, and they push these kids. They like negative jokes about women. And then they push these kids into those spaces on the basis of what they call a tribe. And it's a commercial tribe. So it's sort of both the promise of personalization, but it's a form of entrapment. It's what they think they can keep your attention most, what they think they can sell you the most, what they think, but it's not for you. It's a signal of who they wish you were rather than a actual signal of who you are as a human being. And that inevitably drags people towards extremes because that is what they are being shown.
0: The wonderful thing about your book is you spent thousands of hours with children, talking with them, teaching them, listening to them. And in these fine print contracts, you have 10 things hidden in published terms that surprise the hell out of the children. 10 things. And it's really quite insightful once they get a chance to analyze them instead of just click on and be bound by them. And some of the 10 things that surprised them was that, quote, that you may be asked to pay for things retrospectively, that you don't own your own pictures or words, that ideas you have in conversations on their platform belong to them, that they can use your photo for commercial reasons without your permission, that things that might interest you means advertising, that they promise to do stuff like moderate or take things down but don't, like they own your stuff forever, end quote. I've never seen this kind of interaction with these children before.
1: I think that there is something that talking directly with children brings me, which is that young people have an absolutely sort of extraordinary desire for fairness. Now, I don't want to be the person to say, hey, guys, the world ain't that fair, as you will find out as you get older. But actually, they do, both as a group and as individuals, want things to be fair. And when they go through terms and conditions with me in a workshop, we spend, 90 minutes doing it. And I point out the things. I go, do you like this? Would you like that? What do you think would be better? They are outraged. I mean, literally outraged that it is okay. And they do say things like, that is, I mean, they don't say that is criminal because that's adult words, but that's what they mean. They say, whether they're 8 or 18, they say it shouldn't be allowed, it should be against the law. Why are politicians allowing it? Why are parents not noticing? This should not be allowed. And I think their advocacy about the lack of fairness equals your own on this point, because I know it's something you care about passionately. But that fundamental is true for all of us. It shouldn't be allowed. It is not fair. It shouldn't be legal. Where the hell are the politicians?
0: Well, just taking off from your point here, you summarize it very well. On page 31, you say, "I have been fighting for a formal duty of care to children for the last decade and a half. But in the absence of that better solution, why on earth would we keep giving our kids over to a sector that at best depresses a large number of them and at worst is a threat to their lives? Some companies' content or features should not have access to our children," end quote. And by the way, this is something I didn't know, listeners, and I'm quoting her. "And if one in three people online are under 18, then it follows that a significant portion of the eye-watering wealth of the tech sector comes from children's data, behavior, and spending. Banning may indeed bring tech to the table," end quote. Now, there have been a lot of studies that this reaches a level of addiction, where the children are addicted systematically and they can't let go. And you put a great deal of hope and reliance on laws, regulations, litigation, the kind of structure that you have referred to is imposed on pharmaceuticals or polluters or defective product manufacturers. And you use the cigarette analogy extensively. Now, Roscoe Pound, suppose I challenged you and basically said, none of your analogies can be enough for generative AI or generative robots who can create their own out-of-control activities, autonomous weapons, creation of deadly pandemic pathogens already noted in an experiment at Stanford University, Department of Defense, the Israeli military are deep into autonomous weaponry. Let me ask you this question. Is it too late?
1: So I think it's not too late. So let me just say it's not too late. And the reason is that we're not there yet with a lot of the things that we've been promised. But I want to maybe answer in two separate ways. I mean, first of all, I think one of the tricks that the tech sector has done is they've rolled everything into one. So suddenly, because they're making autonomous weapons that can self-replicate, that means they're allowed to send pornography to young boys. I don't get that. That's two different categories. So just because they own the means of production, that does not mean that they should have a free pass. And I think, dealing with the sort of, I don't know whether it is the softer, but the more domestic, normal end of technology, that actually it should be regulated domain by domain. We shouldn't really need all this tech regulation. But actually, if you use tech in schools, it should prove its learning worth, just like other things that are used in schools. If we use tech to communicate, it should have the same requirements of transparency or truth telling or whatever. And I understand that we in Europe have a different level to you in America, but the truth of the matter is we all have systems of both culture and legal control over vast swathes of digital products that are currently sitting outside of each of those domain things. So why is an AI toy not regulated in the same way as a toy that has a little thing saying not for under 3-year-olds, etc. And then when those things go wrong, why are not the directors, the companies, the deployers, the distributors, why are they not responsible in the same way? There is a sort of a ridiculousness. If you have an air fryer and it burns you, it gets recalled. But if you have a chatbot and it murders a kid, nothing happens.
0: Do you think the time will ever come when culturally addiction to the iPhone becomes passé and youngsters start moving away from it in quantitatively significant numbers. Now, there is a very small Luddite movement in the U.S. where youngsters and late teens, college students, are basically getting rid of their iPhone very dramatically and buying a flip phone and starting to read real books in print, newspapers in print. In other words, going out of virtual reality back to reality. This seems to me to have a potential only if it can quantitatively spread around the world. In other words, a new generation of youngsters just finds it passé, finds it something they're no longer interested in. And they want to connect with nature, they want to connect with family, with human beings, person to person, and they don't want to see the sidewalk silent, where kids no longer play outside because they're looking at screens. That would be an interesting book title, Silent Sidewalks, wouldn't it?
1: It would be
0: Apropos
1: great.
0: Rachel Carson's Silent Spring. What do you think of the cultural retaliation potential here?
1: So I think it's really important, and in amongst the, I think there are two sides of it. One is that the law has to catch up, that governments have to be stronger, that we have to, we actually have to protect our societies, our democracy, all these big things. But actually, when you get down to basics, there are two things that we all have. One is our attention, and if we don't give it to the attention economy, they are really busted. So, yes, it's a very powerful tool to spend your attention very wisely away and who you spend it with. So, the worse the company, the less you spend their time. But I do think there is, I noticed the same thing that you're referring to. There's a lot of young people who've grown up with tech who are saying, when I have kids, I am not going to let them do it. And actually, in the meantime, I'm leaving my phone at the door. And it is very much in the book that I go, okay, this is what the politicians should do, but here are some things you can do. And it's everything from lifting your eye, when you get on the bus and saying thank you to the driver, to leaving your phone in the hallway when you come in at night and not always being available, because that's part of the curse. If you're always available, you're always touching it, you're always on it. And actually, you could be just unavailable for a period of time. So I think you're right about that. And I think the other thing is we've got to really consider the fact that we are lucky enough for the moment to live in democracies. And in democracies, we have a choice about our politicians. And I would suggest that when public opinion shifts big time, like really shifts, the politicians start behaving differently because they can't get elected without us. So I think that also people have to understand the issue. They have to really make their own support conditional. And I say this because, I wrote the book, I did a lot of public events. The first one was by accident. Someone asked me something, and I said, well, who in this audience? It was 600 people. Who in this audience actually voted because of tech policy? Zero. Since then, I've asked every audience I've spoken to. I'm up to about 3,000 or 4,000. Zero. Not one person has put it highest on their list. And I think that as jobs starting to go and people understand this issue around our children, and then they feel their own lack of control, that people are going to start saying a little bit like they're doing at a state level in America right now around data centers. They're going to go, actually, no, we don't want that. We want to be represented by people who are going to deal with the real world, the real economy, real society, and real life play for our children.
0: Let's talk about the abolitionists. There are people who are tech savvy and they see what Frankensteins are being released. Unlike a pouch of tobacco, these robots can reproduce themselves in horrible ways, out of control, as scientists warned us about years ago in a famous letter by scientists to the world in 2014. And they used the word that could end humanity if we lose control of these robots. Everybody's sort of scoffing at these abolitionists, like, don't you know all the benefits that can come from this, medical, et cetera? And you're being very pie in the sky. And suppose one of their predictions, occurs. Massive release of deadly pathogens that kill tens and hundreds of millions of people, or a massive escape of an autonomous weapon triggering a nuclear bombs. How do you think that kind of tragedy, which is not, pie in the sky, would affect all the things that you've been recommending in terms of civic, legal, cultural, regulatory controls?
1: Listen, I hope that we don't have an accident. I have to say, I live in a world of people who predominantly think there will be an accident. And they always say, I mean, it's sort of almost like an uncanny thing that they say they hope it will be a Chernobyl level accident. That means something that is serious enough to take seriously, but not so serious it wipes us all out. And this is what I end up saying to people. Look, if it takes a Chernobyl-style accident to get political action, then at least we must be ready to say what it is we want, and that is what we work for now. Yeah? If people come to their senses, like I suggest they will in the next couple of years, then we have to have a plan ready for the next couple of years and have representatives who put it into action. And if we're all blown off the face of the earth, then it won't matter what I spend my time doing. But, I actually do think, and I do think it's really, really important that people feel they have agency here, that it is really convenient for people who are picking your pocket right now with your jobs, with your kids, with your attention, with your even your love life, as they get involved in creating new appetites in people with what is going on online. Here they are, they're picking your pockets right now, right here, and then they want us to think about some dystopian future. And I think it's actually much, much better to say, hey, we don't like what's happening now, and we don't much like know where you're headed, and we would both like to change the direction. But in the meantime, can you stop picking our pockets? And I don't say that lightly. And you've read my book. Thank you very much. I'm very honored. But in my book, at the end, I really do explain that we can have a better now. And if we have a better now, we're likely to have a better future. But we can't keep on putting off the now because the future might be a disaster. Because if that's what we do, it will be a disaster.
0: Well, in closing, we've been talking with Bibin Kidron, author of the new book, Users: How Big Tech Took Control and How to Fight Back. The one area that none of us have been able to find much research on is the very source of the power of Silicon Valley, which is their advertising. We're even having trouble finding a scholar who knows much about how the inventory of free data from people everywhere given to these companies is transformed into enormous advertising revenue. If you can cut that revenue down or cut it out by different kinds of sanctions and civic resistance, you'll further weaken these robotic generating Frankenstein companies. In conclusion, would you agree that that needs more probing and more exposure?
1: Yeah, no, absolutely it does. And I think it would be a very useful addition to the conversation.
0: Well, we're very grateful for your work over the years as a participant observer. You're far more nuanced and perceptive than most writers critical of this industry, and there's plenty of them. And I hope that you continue focusing on empowering the students and the children themselves, who, once they're given an opportunity, have a tremendously developed moral sense, as Professor Robert Coles of Harvard has pointed out in his book, and they can teach us a lot along with what we can teach them. Thank you very, very much, Bibin Kidron.
1: Absolute pleasure. Thank you.
2: We've been speaking with Baroness Bibin Kidron. We will link to her work at ralphnaderradiohour.com. When we come back, it's the return of a biotech whistleblower. But first, let's check in with our corporate crime reporter, Russell Mokhiber.
3: From the National Press Building in Washington, D.C., this is your Corporate Crime Reporter Morning Minute for Friday, August 14, 2026. I'm Russell Mokhiber. W.K. Kellogg said last week it will remove artificial colors from all its cereals by the end of the year. That's according to a report from the Associated Press. The change comes a year ahead of schedule. Kellogg said last August that it would remove synthetic dyes from its cereals by the end of 2027, but the company said it had identified fruit and vegetable-based juices that will give cereals like Fruit Loops and Apple Jacks their distinctive colors. Kellogg has faced pressure for years to remove artificial ingredients from its cereals, which it has already done in other countries like Canada. In 2024, dozens of people rallied outside Kellogg's headquarters and delivered petitions with 400,000 signatures asking the company to remove the artificial dyes from its cereals. For the Corporate Crime Reporter, I'm Russell Mokhyber.
2: Thank you, Russell. Welcome back to the Ralph Nader Radio Hour. I'm Steve Scrovan, along with David Feldman, Hannah, and Ralph. Our next guest was injured at work, which began a crusade to make sure it didn't happen to anyone else. David?
4: Becky McLean is a retired biotech worker and research scientist. She's known as the first successful biotech whistleblower who spoke and reported on biolab safety issues of public concern. On April 1st, 2010, Ms. McLean won a federal court whistleblower trial against Pfizer, Inc., which centered on free speech rights concerning biosafety and public health. She's the author of Exposed, A Pfizer Scientist Battles Corruption, Lies, and Betrayal, and Becomes a Biohazard Whistleblower. Welcome back to the Ralph Nader Radio Hour, Becky McLean.
5: Thank you, David. I appreciate it. Hello, Ralph.
0: Hi, Becky. Explain to our listeners what a biolab is. You worked for many years at the biolab at Pfizer in Connecticut, and your book covers the dramatic story of your confrontation with your superiors on hazards dealing with deadly pathogens. Explain what a biolab is and how many of them are around the country that most people don't know they exist in their community.
5: Well, a biolab is a place where scientists work with biological agents or biologics in general. They can work with cells, tissue culture cells, with viruses, with bacteria, with embryos, anything biological. I was a molecular biologist, which is a scientist that manipulates the genomic material within cells or within animals. And that's where we do research into development to try to find scientific breakthroughs. And at the time, my book is about working in a private laboratory at Pfizer Pharmaceuticals in Groton, Connecticut.
0: What kind of pathogens were they working on? And explain what these pathogens are and what could happen if they leak from the lab.
5: Well, pathogens can be viruses or bacteria, anything that can infect into cells, infect into animals, infect into humans. And it's not only traditional viruses or natural viruses, but in the lab, we are manipulating the genomes of these viruses for a specific research purpose. And sometimes we manipulate them to make them, unfortunately, more dangerous because we're trying to use them in the lab to answer a scientific experiment question within that. Now, if I worked in a BL2 lab, which we work with dual purpose technologies, that means that we manipulate them and for the good to answer these questions, but they also can be used to cause harm. Now, scientists in the lab don't try to use them to cause harm, of course, but if they're released in the environment, they could cause harm. In a BL2 lab, normally the agents we use should not cause a pandemic quickly, but if they're released, they could potentially cause epidemics and pandemics. But mostly, if it was released over a community, they would cause cancers, autoimmune disorders, or metabolic disorders within the population. So yes, they can be quite dangerous even in BL2 labs. And a BL2 lab is a little bit lower than BL3, which is where the coronavirus would be worked on, which caused the pandemic. But even so, BL2 labs can be very, very dangerous. And my stories about how dangerous it can be and why we need free speech to protect the public and protect workers.
0: Well, you were a very well-regarded scientist in that lab at Pfizer in Connecticut. And then you started noticing some amazingly sloppy conditions and you started protesting and you started feeling adverse effects on your own health. and wanted copies of your own medical records from your company, and they denied. Then the conflict arose, and I can tell listeners just how courageous Becky McLean has been in that turmoil. I mean, unbelievable pressure on her, harassment, degrading her position, finally forcing her out from the company. She sued Federal District Court in Connecticut, won a free speech award of $1.3 million. But they continued harassing. They harassed your husband, who worked for the FDA. They made sure OSHA didn't come to your defense. Just start with the sloppy conditions. I think people would be stunned to hear some of your descriptions.
5: Sure. Ralph, I never imagined that doing the right thing at work would cost me my career and my health, and it would change my life forever. Now, I was an experienced molecular biologist when I went to work in an embryonic stem cell lab at Pfizer. And on my very first day, when I walked outside the lab, I asked where the break room was. And a scientist in the hallway told me that the hallway was our break room. Now, the hallway contains dangerous things, refrigerators and freezers full of biohazards, viruses, bacteria, cells of all kinds. So I was shocked because it had been decades that this was standard practice, that a break room should be separated from the laboratory and from your work environment with a separate room and a closed door. So that is the beginning of the story of Expose, my book. And the lady in the hallway told me that she had found a test tube in her Coca-Cola, reported it to management, and management didn't do anything. Now, that's the beginning of my experience. And the same thing happened to me. We found genetically engineered viruses where we ate and drank, hazardous chemicals. And when we brought these forward to management, they ignored it. And then they ridiculed us. And then they instilled a culture of fear within the employees to raise safety issues. And of course, I continued to raise them because these were public health and safety issues, not only worker safety issues, but public health and safety issues. And I endured hostility. I was silenced. Our safety committee was silenced. And within all this retaliation, then I was exposed to a human infectious virus. And I immediately became ill. And it was a fight for my exposure records. That is, what did Pfizer expose me to so I could get medical care? And the company claimed that trade secrets superseded my rights to get that information. And so it became a big battle. And that's why it ended up in front of a jury, although the jury never heard anything about my illness because the judge would not allow that in. You have to read the story, which is a very important story because, you know, Ralph, the public wants transparency to ensure that biolabs are run ethically, safely, responsibly, and with accountability. Transparency into these matters builds public trust with science and with government. But without free speech protections for scientists and also medical physicians, transparency fails, accountability is dismissed, and the public trust hits rock bottom. And unfortunately, that's, I think, where we are today after the debacle of mishandling the COVID-19 pandemic. You know, there's a lack of trust in science and in government. And my book, Exposed, is just another example of how a lack of free speech rights in science and a lack of ethical, safe, and responsible science in corporate America has failed the American people.
0: Well, the book is gripping. I read it in Galley, and I wrote an introduction to it. It's really, listeners, a gripping book of a woman scientist up against overwhelmingly male superiors. I even sent the book to leading women's rights groups and said, this is something which you should highlight. What they really said was it wasn't in their portfolio of reforms. Well, that didn't stop Becky McLean. She got the Callaway Award for Moral Courage that my sister Claire Nader gave her a number of years ago. You just can't believe how lonely she was in her fight, how her closest friends at work veered away from her, didn't want to champion her cause, even though they were exposed as well at one level or another. But then after she left Pfizer, she became an advocate on the necessity to regulate these corporate labs, which is why the book ends with the subtitle Biohazard Whistleblower. Can you give our listeners a sense how numerous are these corporate labs that deal with pathogens, sometimes gain of function research, as it's called, to make these pathogens more dangerous for scientific purposes? And how little regulated are they by the federal and state governments? How many are there? Give us the lay of the land here.
5: Sure. Now, just to let you know, there are three types of biolabs: government, academia, and private labs. My story in Exposed is about private labs. There's, again, BL3 labs and BL2 labs. BL3 labs, there's maybe 13 in the United States, and that's where the most dangerous work occurs. BL2 labs in private industry, it's estimated to be over 1 million labs in the United States. Now, that is by some United States economic report. And the United States government doesn't even really know how many labs there are in the United States, because working at Pfizer, the campus I worked on with 6,000 scientists in it, that was designated in Connecticut as only one biolab. But there's 6,000 scientists, and there's probably around 2,000 labs just at that facility. So the amount of labs in the United States, I think, is an estimate. But it is a published report that there's over, I think it's over 1 million. I've got to check that again. But there's a lot, because they're all in our cities. Everywhere. They're everywhere. And the gain of function is an arbitrary definition. So even in BL2 labs, the virus I was exposed to had a gain of function attribute to it. They had taken an HIV virus and wrapped a rabies-like protein around the virus so it could broaden its infectivity. So again, there are very dangerous technologies in these labs. There's a lack of free speech. There's a lack of health and safety rights for workers. And it's a dangerous situation, very dangerous situation. This is happening to other people in laboratories, but the lack of free speech and going up against a huge corporation is not an easy go. And that's most of all, except my case, usually is silenced.
0: You mean there's no federal regulation whatsoever of these labs and what they're dealing with?
5: Well, there's no effective oversight. The only oversight in private labs is OSHA. So I want to make the point that a barrier between a release from a biolab onto a community, OSHA is the only oversight agency when it comes to research and development, not for producing medicines and everything, but where we're producing biohazards in laboratories for basic research. And OSHA, read my book, and you ask the question, do you think OSHA is protecting the public? And it's not, because OSHA has been captured by corporate control. The example of my book is just blatantly factual that OSHA does not work for workers anymore. It works for corporations.
0: They became your adversary, actually, siding with Pfizer.
5: They sure did. OSHA stabbed me in the back after I brought incredible evidence to OSHA, documented from several scientists. They threw out my case and claimed that I brought that forward to make money. I couldn't believe it. So OSHA threw out my case. And then I was able to bring a civil suit against Pfizer in trying to get my exposure records, which I never did get. But I did get substantial information to prove that my illness was caused from my exposure, which was a horrible, horrible illness.
0: You suffered a lot. A great deal, but you persisted very valiantly. And who was president at the time when OSHA defaulted?
5: It started in 2003. So it started with Bush, then Obama, Bush and Obama both. And so then I knew that both Democrats and Republicans really don't care about worker safety. They really don't. That's why I'm independent today, because until one party steps up and starts making biosafety a national issue, then, you know, it's just ridiculous.
0: It's like they're waiting for a disaster to happen.
5: Well, a disaster did happen, Ralph. A disaster did happen. And today, with Anthony Fauci not even answering one question, I mean, this is what we call the public wants transparency. And we don't need all the facts. We just have to make sure it's ethical, it's safe, it's responsible. and it's accountable.
0: Yeah, and the companies like to say it's trade secret, proprietary information, none of your business. Well,
5: that's right.
0: Of course it's the people's business, because they're the ones who may pay the price if there's a leak from these labs. You have a group of advocates you're working with around the country to get more federal regulation. Is that getting anywhere, or are you getting anywhere in California or some receptive state?
5: Well, the only way we're going to get anywhere is to change the laws. And no, there's no legislator at this point that's really interested in going up against a $3.2 trillion industry. Maybe after all this COVID business settles down and they really realize that, hey, this is a threat, a release from a biohazard from a laboratory is a real threat, then maybe someone will step up to the plate. But right now, no one is, Ralph. And so it's very difficult. And I feel really sorry for workers that are getting injured and then are silenced and then thrown to the curb.
0: We're out of time, unfortunately. We've been speaking with Becky McLean, author of the gripping book, Exposed, A Pfizer Scientist Battles Corruption, Lies, and Betrayal and Becomes a Biohazard Whistleblower. It's also described by its publisher, Skyhorse Publishing, as, quote, a powerful memoir of a molecular biologist's courageous fight against corporate retaliation after revealing dangerous biosafety failures in biotech labs, end quote. Thank you very much, Becky.
5: Thank you, Ralph. I really appreciate it. Thank you again.
2: 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I want to thank our guests again, Baroness Bebon Kidron and Becky McLean. 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
0: Thank you, everybody. 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
1: I'm David Lombardo, and you're listening to WCNY's The Capitol Press Room. On today's show, we'll highlight a bill approved unanimously during the legislative session that would require e-bikes and e-scooters sold or leased in New York to come equipped with front and rear lights. And then we'll spend the second half of the show considering the changing of the guard at the state's top court, where a majority of seats could potentially be changing during the next gubernatorial term. We'll speak with an appellate lawyer and former law clerk about the impact of New York's Court of Appeals, the stamp on the bench of the departing justices, and what the replacement process will look like. But first, we'll talk about legislation that is designed to discourage newsrooms from outsourcing the work of journalists to AI and ensure the public knows when content was generated using artificial intelligence. It's all coming up right here on WCNY's The Capitol Press Room.
2: From Feature Story News in Brussels, I'm William Denslow. Jared Kushner is meeting Israeli Prime Minister Benjamin Netanyahu in Jerusalem Monday. The goal is to try to advance the stalled Gaza peace plan, which Israel rejected earlier this month. US President Donald Trump says he wants to scale back annual joint military exercises with South Korea. The announcement comes days after North Korea's 11th ballistic missile test of the year. And more than 100 people have been detained in Morocco for trying to cross into the Spanish territory of Ceuta.
3: Welcome to 2026 Talks, where we're following our democracy in historic times.
4: A democracy works best when you have more people participating, more voices at the table, more communities represented in the conversation. It will battle test our nominee with key parts of the country, key coalition groups, and it really reflects America.
3: Democratic National Committee Chair Ken Martin says the party's 2028 presidential primary calendar, approved over the weekend, will reflect America's diversity. Six states will hold primaries in January and February. South Carolina is first and has a large black population. Nevada is second and has a high portion of Latino voters. Then comes traditionally first New Hampshire, followed by New Mexico, Michigan, and Virginia, all before Super Tuesday on March 7th. This is the second election where the party has taken pains to hear early from the minority voters who generally support Democrats. Iowa and New Hampshire's Democratic parties previously clashed with the National Party over being moved later in the calendar, and may do so again. Newly minted Attorney General Todd Blanche is refusing to commit to acting independently of President Donald Trump.
5: There's a big difference between saying we will always do our job and investigate any case and act independently of the White House. No, I'm not going to pledge that. And no attorney general should ever pledge that.
3: Blanche directed the prosecution of Trump critics, including former FBI Director James Comey. Alaska voters have a reputation for unpredictable independence. In tomorrow's all-party primary, the top four vote-getters will advance to the general election. Democratic former Representative Mary Peltola, the first Alaska native elected to Congress, is running for the Senate under the slogan of, quote, fish, family, freedom. Ivy Sponholz is a former Democratic representative in Anchorage. She says Peltola has outraised opponents 4-1.
6: She's been able to be incredibly successful in this campaign because she's authentically Alaskan. She is true to who she is, both as a woman, an Alaska native person, and as somebody who passionately cares about Alaskans.
3: The campaign of incumbent Republican Senator Dan Sullivan may be complicated by a retired teacher, also named Dan Sullivan, appearing on the ballot. Polling Alaska is difficult due to the large share of people living in remote places. Most surveys suggest a narrow contest between Peltola and the incumbent. Efforts to build a border wall in Big Bend National Park in far west Texas have been met with resistance from conservationists, landowners, and local officials. Critics point out less than 2% of border crossings happen in that rugged, all but untouched country. Graham Jones is with the Texas Conservation Alliance.
7: The natural topography, the landscape, it's a natural barrier. And there's some folks that come across there, and a wall or a vehicle barrier isn't really going to change that.
3: Opposition is mounting against the 100,000 flock cameras across the U.S. tracking people's movements. Civil liberties groups argue the technology amounts to mass surveillance and Fourth Amendment violations. Some lawmakers want to ban them or limit their data sharing, and people have begun illegally vandalizing or disabling them. In response, Fox's data will only be stored for 1 week, down from the 1 month default. I'm Simone Perez for Pacifica Network and Public News Service. 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
8: Showers and thunderstorms are likely today, otherwise mostly cloudy skies with high temperatures around 82. Partly cloudy overnight with a slight chance of some early morning showers and lows around 60 degrees. Some morning fog on Tuesday, then mostly sunny skies with highs around 81. 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

0: I'm David Lombardo, and this is WCNY's The Capitol Press Room. In the waning hours of the legislative session, state lawmakers overwhelmingly signed off on legislation requiring the disclosure of generative AI by news organizations when utilized for their content. For more on this issue, we're joined by Sam Wheeler, Executive Director of the Writers Guild of America East. Thanks for making the time, Sam.
1: Thanks so much for having me.
0: Well, we can get into the logistics of this disclosure requirement in a second, but first, I want to talk about the rationale for this proposal, because this is billed as being about public awareness, but based on the interested parties lobbying for this bill, it seems like the disclosure requirement is designed, at least in part, to discourage the use of generative AI to potentially preserve jobs. Is that ultimately your interest in this measure, or is there some other benefit that you see as primarily being the goal?
1: Yeah, that's a great question. You know, I think that this is one of those times where in advocating for our members who are journalists at, broadcast shops, at digital media publications, at a variety of different institutions, we can advocate both for journalism and for the public. We think that this is a common sense disclosure provision that is that of course is going to protect journalists, but we also think that it protects the public. When we talk to our journalists members who overwhelmingly supported this legislation, the most common thing that we heard throughout those discussions was that they felt like they needed to do this to protect their readers, their viewers, and their listeners.
0: And the legislation would require a disclosure in those instances where generative AI was substantially used to create content. What does that threshold mean in practice to you? Because substantially seems a bit ambiguous.
1: That's a great question. So if you look in the definition section of the provision, the same provision that talks about substantially composed by AI also makes reference to whether or not a piece of journalism is eligible for copyright. So the U.S. Copyright Office sets forth the standards for what is eligible for copyright, and they have consistently held for years and years and years that in order to be eligible for copyright, a piece of content, whether that be art or writing or journalism, has to have human authorship. Right. And so the Copyright Office has extensive guidance that's been upheld by courts who have considered the matter when applied to content generated solely by AI. And so basically the threshold is that if a piece of journalism has enough human authorship that it would be able to be copyrighted, then it doesn't require a disclosure. If it is so wholly generated by AI that there is no human authorship, that it cannot be copyrighted, then it would not require that disclosure. So importantly, this legislation really does not require disclosure for the vast, vast majority of journalistic output, even journalistic output that is created with the help of AI tools. Many of our members use AI tools, but they use those tools for

0: practice, is there any sort of safeguard that you think is particularly meaningful to ensure that those more mainstream outlets aren't picked up in the enforcement of something like this, that they don't fall under the scrutiny of the state attorney general who has enforcement powers here?
1: Well, I actually view this legislation as something that can protect mainstream outlets and can protect reputable, ethical journalists, right? Because there is an ongoing, as I'm sure you know, there's an ongoing conversation happening with and among journalists about what are our obligations, you know, what are the obligations of journalists to the public, to readers, when it comes to disclosing AI, to using AI, what is the role for AI in a newsroom? And reputable mainstream outlets are putting together policies that govern this, many of which have policies that require disclosure to readers. And so we don't want those mainstream outlets to be at a disadvantage to less scrupulous outlets that are more than willing to just publish LLM-generated content and pretend that it's coming from a journalist, right? Because part of what's animating this is that we do believe that readers and viewers, people who rely on news organizations to understand the world, to contextualize their place in the world, they want to be hearing from human beings, right? And they don't mind if human beings use AI tools for research, for note compilation, for, you know, any number of ways that journalists legitimately use AI in their craft. But what they don't want is a computer program pretending to be a journalist with no way for them to know whether it was written by somebody who shares their physical reality, shares their experience, you know, is a person, or whether it's, you know, something that's generated by a computer program.
0: And that problem that you're highlighting is exacerbated by a real lack of media literacy that I think inhibits people from being able to discern just something as simple as an editorial versus a news story. But I'm curious how you think the enforcement will go with some of these less reputable sites that are just using AI. I mean, is there reason to think that they are going to comply with this, that they are concerned about enforcement, or do they just shut down and disappear once the Attorney General's office might start looking at them?
1: Well, you know, we've seen instances of outlets purporting to be legitimate news organizations that are actually just a collection of AI agents or, you know, LLMs that when they get called on it, they shutter, right? There was a story about out of Florida about a newspaper that it was revealed to be entirely AI, you know, no human reporters, and that shut down as soon as they were called out. So it's a good question, right? I'm not a prosecutor. I don't work for the Attorney General, but what I hope is that this disincentivizes a particular business model that is predatory to the public, and that is kind of based, I think, on a wholesale misrepresentation to the public. You know, I think that if people thought that they could publish AI-generated content that is generated exclusively by AI, and that the public would be just as happy with that as they would be with journalism produced by human reporters, then they would do that and they would have no problem labeling it as such. But I think that the reason that people are opposed to this is because they know that people actually don't want that. So in terms of that, we are hoping that this legislation, you know, makes that kind of a business model where people set up kind of AI slop farms, that makes that a less viable business model in New York. And so people, you know, invest in human journalism.
0: So when we talk about journalism, we're talking about a area of life that is constitutionally protected. And I'm curious how you think this navigates the freedom of our press as guaranteed in the First Amendment, and whether any sort of disclosure requirements represents sort of an undue or unconstitutional burden.
1: Yeah, so I think that's a great question, and I think that there are really two components to the question, right? The first is, like, is this permissible under First Amendment law as we understand it in the United States? And I think the answer in that question is absolutely yes, right? This is fundamentally a disclosure requirement, and the Supreme Court has held since 1985 in a case called Zadurer that factual and uncontroversial disclosure requirements are constitutional. This is good law. It's been applied by the Second Circuit, you know, which of course is the federal circuit overseeing New York. And it's been applied to uphold laws that require disclosure of social media companies' moderation policies, of calorie counts,

0: on in restaurants. Recently, the Southern District of New York applied this case to uphold the New York Algorithmic Pricing Disclosure Act. And so we think that this disclosure requirement falls pretty squarely in a line of First Amendment case law that says that factual disclosures is not compelled speech. But putting aside the like actual legal, what does the case law say? We also just feel like this does not interfere with anybody's freedom of the press or freedom of expression. This is something, freedom of the press and freedom of expression is something that we at the Writers Guild take extremely seriously, particularly in 2026, with kind of constant attacks on journalists, but also on our members who write for film and television, right? There is a, we are in a time of a censorious and draconian government that is aimed at journalists a lot of the time. And so we take this really seriously. And so what I would point out to people who have concerns about this is that this law does not do anything to regulate the content of the news reports that go out. It does not say that you can't publish anything. It does not require you to publish anything. It does not even prohibit the use of AI tools, right? Journalists are still free to use an LLM, a large language model, to just produce, to wholly produce content as long as they put a label on it. So, from a how are we living in the world perspective, this doesn't mandate any particular content. It doesn't prohibit any particular content. And it doesn't even prohibit the use of the tools that we're trying to regulate. It just says that if you use them, you got to put a disclaimer on. And so, the same way that putting an explicit lyrics label on a CD didn't impact the First Amendment rights of the people who made that music, this doesn't impact the First Amendment rights of the journalists who might want to use these tools more aggressively than others.
1: Well, lastly, in terms of the disclosure requirement, what does that look like for the various types of content that news outlets might work in?
0: Yeah, I think there is like a level of discretion in the law that will allow people to, figure out what makes sense for their content. I mean, so for print journalism, right? It can be a pretty, I imagine it can be a pretty small text disclosure. It's obviously a little bit more challenging in audio and visual mediums, but this is something that I don't think should be a surprise or something that's beyond what these companies can handle, right? New York recently passed a similar law requiring disclosure when synthetic performers are used in advertisements, right? So the media industry is already thinking about how to do disclosures of AI use based on the First in the Nation legislation that Governor Hochul signed last year. And so what that's going to look like, I think, is going to, evolve. But I do think that those discussions are already underway based on New York's leadership on a similar issue.
1: Well, we've been speaking with Sam Wheeler. He's the executive director of the Writers Guild of America East. Sam, thanks so much for making the time. Really appreciate it.
0: Thank you.
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0: I'm David Lombardo, and this is WCNY's The Capitol Press Room. In May, state lawmakers unanimously signed off on legislation requiring electric bikes and scooters sold or leased in the Empire State to come equipped with front and rear lighting. For more on the safety measure, we're joined by Noah Maturko, Senior Manager of State and Local Policy at People for Bikes, which promotes the proliferation of safe biking across the country. Thanks for making the time, Noah.
1: Thanks so much, David. Appreciate it.
0: Well, for starters, under this bill, what is the expectation for lighting on bicycles with electric assist or electric scooters that are sold or leased in New York?
1: So as we read it, the bill does not require lights to be permanently affixed to the bike upon sale or lease, only that they are provided at the time of sale. And this is actually relevant because under current law, that law requires that bicycles operating during hours of darkness be equipped with front and rear lights, meeting the same visibility standards proposed in this bill. So that longstanding requirement appropriately focuses on rider behavior and ensures that bicyclists are properly equipped when they are actually using the bikes at night. And I think what this bill is trying to do is double up on that and ensure that riders have the lights to meet that requirement.
0: Yeah, an original version of this bill said that the lights had to be permanently affixed, and the A-print, which ultimately got through the legislature, has this equipped with language. Is that significant from your perspective or the perspective of your board, which includes a lot of companies that are in the business of making and selling bikes?
1: It is significant. So that's correct. The original version required that manufacturers must install permanently affixed front and rear lighting on all e-bikes shipped to New York State. For us, that raised significant issues for retailers in the broader industry. That requirement to affix lights at the manufacturer stage would have increased costs, limited consumer choice, created challenges for certain bicycle categories like e-mountain bikes, which don't, a lot of times riders don't want lights on there, and would have increased costs for especially entry-level e-bikes. So we're glad that the bill was updated and that updated language shifts the requirement to the point of sale as opposed to on the manufacturer. And the goal there is to ensure that the bicycles with e-assist are equipped when they're sold or leased. So that shifts it from the manufacturer to the retailer.
0: And the language in the bill, read some of the text, calls for the lamp on the front, which shall emit a white light visible during hours of darkness from a distance of at least 500 feet to the front. You mentioned standards for bicycles. When I read this, my brain initially goes to the idea of a headlight, but is that what we're talking about here, or is this just something that would reflect white light 500 feet?
1: I think we're talking about lights that can be attached onto bicycles, and generally People for Bikes agrees that a basic set of front and rear lights is the easiest way to make yourself more visible while riding and riding at night. A white light in front and a red light in back also helps other road and trail users know which direction you're going. So we of course agree with the current state law. This law seems a bit redundant, and we do have some concerns about how it could impact retailers.
0: Well, what are those concerns about the impact on retailers?
1: Yeah, so there are some unclear parts. For example, could customers bring their own lights or at the time of sale rather than purchasing at the store? I think retailers are concerned about upcharging riders who may not be interested in getting a light with the bicycle at that time. Could retailers create a document of refusal, similar in concept to other point of sale acknowledgments? And I think, importantly, is there going to be a liability on retailers if there is a crash and lights aren't present? I think those are the things our retail members are concerned about. And again, not every bike is ridden at night. A lot of times these lights aren't appropriate for things like e-mountain bikes.
0: And you mentioned that the rear lights are going to be either red or amber. What's the reason for that distinction as opposed to the white lights required for the front? Does that have to do with the visibility for the people who might be behind you?
1: Yeah, I would say it's similar to a motor vehicle. When you're driving behind another car, they have the red lights. You can see quickly and in an alert way if they're slowing down or how far they are. And you're used to seeing those red lights in front of you and the white lights behind you if you're looking in your rearview mirror. So I think it just aligns with that.
0: And we've mentioned the sort of parity issue here with bikes that don't have any sort of electric assist. What does that marketplace look like right now? Are there exceptions or mandates as it pertains to lights in the front or rear of those vehicles that rely solely on either gravity if you're going down or my legs if I'm trying to go up?
1: So under federal law, bikes are to be sold with reflectors on them, and that's to make sure that they're visible from vehicle lights or other lights. So there's already reflector laws, and a lot of states like New York have laws around regular bicycle reflection and lights that reflect the same standard for electric bicycles.
0: So thinking about e-bike safety more broadly, what do you think about the landscape in New York right now? Because there seems to be some appetite among Democratic lawmakers to revisit the framework that exists right now as it pertains to things like helmets and licensing and registering these vehicles. Are you happy with the status quo, for example, or are you working with or interested in additional changes?
1: That is a great question, and we could certainly cover a whole episode on that. So every year in the New York legislature, we see a handful of bills introducing new safety requirements, such as this past year, we saw a bill to require a helmet along with the sale of a bicycle. Of course, that's the same issue. People have their own helmets. However, the overall e-bike landscape, New York is in a unique position. In the city of New York, there's a unique e-bike definition that allows electric assist or throttle on throttle alone up to 25 miles per hour. The national standard for class three e-bicycles is pedal assist up to 28 miles per hour. So what we have in the city are bikes that go a lot faster and operate more similar to mopeds. So that has created some issues over the past few years. We also have in all across New York and all across the country, really, a proliferation of what we're calling e-motos, which are high-speed electric mopeds. They're often shaped like bikes, like e-bikes. They're meant to look like e-bikes, but as opposed to the electric bicycles, low-speed electric bicycle standard of 750 watts power or under, and a top speed of 20 miles per hour on throttle alone, or in New York City, 25 miles per hour. These bicycles are, I won't even call them bicycles. These e-motos are capable of achieving speeds 30, 40, 50 miles per hour. And unfortunately, we've seen some high-profile fatalities here in New York City over the past several months. So these have only strengthened calls to address the safety measures around e-motos. A lot of times, those products are already illegal. They're sold for off-road use, but they're marketed for on-road use. And as a result, we have folks riding these things that aren't meeting federal motor vehicle safety standards. They lack basic safety equipment, and they're sort of operating in this legal gray area. So we certainly support cracking down on those illegal products. As far as low-speed electric bicycles, we think New York would probably do well to harmonize the state law with the rest of the country, the three-class system of e-bikes. So that would create an opportunity for New York City to phase out those class three e-bikes there, the ones that go up to 25 miles per hour on throttle, and have ultimately lower speed and we think safer bikes on the road. So this is a hot topic. We think low-speed electric bicycles they're already heavily regulated. You know, the best way to improve safety from this point on is to continue to improve infrastructure and rider education, and then everything beyond that. You know, we've got a lot to do around these e-moto products, the high-speed e-scooters, things like that.
0: Well, like you said, there's a lot more to discuss, and maybe we can do that in the future. But unfortunately, that's all the time we have for this conversation. We've been speaking with Noah Miterko. They're the Senior Manager of State and Local Policy at People for Bikes. Noah, thank you so much for making the time. I really appreciate it.
1: Thanks so much, David.
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0: I'm David Lombardo, and this is WCNY's The Capitol Press Room. In the race for governor of New York, one of the least discussed issues relative to its significance is the ability of the winner in November to reshape the state's top court, as a majority of the seats on the New York Court of Appeals will be up for possible change by the end of 2030. In light of the potential for major turnover, we wanted to shine a spotlight on who would be leaving the court, who might be joining, and why the judiciary matters here in New York. To do all that, we're joined by attorney Henry Masha, a partner with the firm Rifkin Radler, who served as a clerk on the state's top court from 2009 to 2011. Thanks for making the time, Henry.
1: Thanks for inviting me. I'm glad to be here.
0: Well, I want to start by talking about the significance of the state's top court specifically before we get into the judiciary more broadly. What types of cases does the Court of Appeals hear, and how broad can their reach be in terms of maybe the precedents that they're able to set down?
1: Yeah, so the New York Court of Appeals is New York's highest court. So what that means is that it has the last word, the final say, on any issues involving state law. In most cases, that means that, you know, the U.S. Supreme Court or any federal courts are not going to have any say over what the New York Court of Appeals decides for particular issues. And that's very significant. So the other thing to know about the New York Court of Appeals is that it's a certiorari court. So that means it only takes the cases that, in large part, that it wants to take. There's a few exceptions where the court has to take certain cases, but by and large, the docket consists primarily of cases that the Court of Appeals chooses to take. And so the court is very judicious about what cases it takes, and it takes them strategically so that it can develop the law, provide clarity for, you know, not only the judges who are, you know, on the bench, but also for the bar, for attorneys and the public, so they can understand what the law is and have some clarity there.
0: And is the court solely hearing appeals cases? Are there any other types of legal matters that might reach the Court of Appeals, or is everything else sort of reserved for those trial level courts?
1: Yeah, by and large, it's only dealing with appeals. It's not dealing with, you can't go to the Court of Appeals directly for you know, disputes that you might have. And so the Court of Appeals' job is, it's a court of law, and so its job is to define the law, shape the law, and provide guidance to the lower courts.
0: Well, thinking about the makeup of the court the next 4 to 5 years, Dan Clark at the Capitol Confidential blog put together a nice little personnel calendar highlighting the fact that Associate Justice Jenny Rivera is term limited in February of 2027. She could stay on until she hits 70, the mandatory retirement age. Then Associate Judge Shirley Troutman, who this governor actually chose, will reach the mandatory retirement age in 2029. Then you've got Michael Garcia, who's a Cuomo nominee. His term expires in early 2030. He'll still have a year of eligibility under his belt at that point. And also, later in 2030, Chief Judge Rowan Wilson will reach that mandatory retirement age. So whether it's Rivera or Troutman or Garcia, we can get to Wilson because I think he's kind of a special case given the fact that he's the chief judge. But do those associate judges stand out in any way in terms of their time on the bench to you, their personalities, the way they approached this work, or maybe how they got there?
1: Well, I think the thing that stands out the most is just the volume of potential nominees that this next governor is going to have. I mean, it for context, it's unusual to appoint three or four judges in a single term. And so, you know, at the end of that term, it may be that the new nominees are able to shape the outcomes of cases because the Court of Appeals only has seven judges. And it'll also affect what cases the court hears in the first place. As we mentioned earlier, the Court of Appeals decides what cases that it takes, and it only takes a single judge to get a criminal case to be heard by the whole court and two votes to get a civil case heard. So replacing that many judges over a 4-year period could certainly affect what kinds of cases the judges hear. And, you know, for the, as far as the judges specifically, It is not exactly a sort of liberal conservative divide where, you know, it's easy to predict what the judges are going to decide based on, you know, their political affiliations.
0: Well, especially because these were all appointed by Democratic governors. I mean, some of them were confirmed by Republican-controlled state senates, but here in New York, that process has always been, or at least over the last, until recent years, has been a lot less partisan in nature.
1: Yeah, and part of it is the types of cases that the court hears, right? I mean, you know, in the federal system, there's judges often have a well-developed body of circuit cases that they've decided, and so you can tell what their judicial philosophy is, and that judicial philosophy about the U.S. Constitution, you know, can give you a fair, you know, and often a good indication of how they're going to rule in some cases. It's not true in the New York Court of Appeals. They do have cases deciding the New York State Constitution, but the outcome of those cases is much less dependent on a judicial philosophy. I think the better indicator of, you know, how a judge may rule in a particular type of case is their background. And, you know, if you take a look at the nominees who've been given to the governor, it's a pretty diverse background that you have. You know, there's always a few appellate division judges there, but you also have attorneys who are in private practice. You have, you know, attorneys from the attorney general's office. You also have prosecutors. And so many times that's a better indication of how a judge might see a case, what perspective they come from. And, you know, a good example might be, Judge Garcia.
0: Exactly.
1: Right? I mean, as a former prosecutor, you know, he has a perspective on criminal cases. It's not so much a political affiliation or an ideology. It's just his background is as a prosecutor, and he approaches criminal cases in that way. And so, you know, replacing Judge Garcia with a criminal defense attorney could, you know, change sort of the way a case comes out on the criminal side. By the same token, you know, Judge Rivera and Judge Wilson typically vote together on criminal cases. And so the new governor, you know, has the opportunity to replace those two judges. If their background is more on the prosecution side, that could certainly have an opportunity to tip the balance in a few cases. And it'll also affect what criminal cases even get heard by the Court of Appeals. Because, you know, as you may know, there's a wide divergence of grant rates for criminal leave applications. Some judges are at 1%, others are at 10%. And so, you know, if judges like Rivera and Wilson, who typically have a higher grant rate for criminal leave applications, are replaced with judges that maybe are going to have a lower grant rate, then that could change the sort of the contours of the court's docket.
0: Well, before we move on, let me reintroduce you for listeners just joining us. This is WCNY's The Capitol Press Room. I'm David Lombardo, and we're talking about potential personnel changes at the state's top court over the next 4 to 5 years. And our guest is Henry Masha, a partner with the firm Rifkin Radler. So turning our attention to Chief Judge Rowan Wilson, in addition to his role as the first among equals in the Court of Appeals, he also is responsible for basically overseeing the administration of the judiciary more broadly. What do those powers look like, and how would you describe how he has wielded them?
1: Yeah, so the chief judge has tremendous power to set the priorities for the court system. And that oftentimes can have an even greater impact on the public than a single decision. And so Chief Judge Wilson has just most recently, directed priorities towards the family court. And one way to do that is to seek funding from the legislature. And in the most recent fiscal year, Chief Judge Wilson has highlighted some of the increased funding for family courts. And, you know, that's an important feature of the chief judge. I mean, the court system could use funding in lots of areas, right? And so choosing which priorities to set, has a great impact on the public's use and experience with the court system. In past years, Chief Judge Wilson has focused on criminal justice reform and setting priorities for problem-solving courts. And so, and in my personal experience, the Chief Judge has been very responsive to not complaints, but suggestions from the bar. And he's very open to hearing from, you know, members of the Bar Association and just attorneys in general about what things in the court system could be improved and could be made better by certain changes. And so a new chief judge is going to have their own perspective and their own priorities. And, you know, that's it's difficult to tell what those priorities will be just looking at a name and a resume, but it certainly will be a change.
0: How effective would you describe him at advancing some of his, say, progressive criminal justice agenda? Because part of that is stuff that has requiring action by the legislature. And I wouldn't necessarily say they are bending over backwards to accommodate him. So has he been successful in moving the needle, or has most of his fingerprints come from the powers that he already has and the changes that he can make sort of unilaterally within the court system?
1: Yeah, I think they're more the changes unilaterally. On the criminal side especially, there's, you know, legislative reforms that would need to happen for many of the items that have been proposed to the legislature. And so, you know, the criminal leave application system is a good example, right? I mean, you know, that's something that the bar has been pushing to change to have it match the civil system where you need two votes. And that's not exactly something the chief judge can just do on his own. So I think that, you know, changes in those areas are going to have to come from the legislature.
0: And what about some of his public comments? He seems kind of polarizing, rightly or wrongly. Does that make him unique compared to some of his predecessors? Have other chief judges kept their heads down to a certain degree and not maybe necessarily attracted as much attention? Or is he following a precedent that other chief judges set in terms of wading into what some people might describe as political fights?
1: I think the Chief Judge Wilson gets out there and does a lot of speaking events, perhaps more so than some past chief judges. And so I don't know that he's necessarily more or less polarizing, but he does do a lot of speaking events and you know, puts out his opinion and his vision for the courts. And, you know, I think that's a good thing. I think that allows the public to and the bar to feel that, you know, the court's chief judge is responsive to the public and is it open and transparent. And I think that's a good thing.
0: And after a quick break, we'll continue our discussion about turnover at the state's top court, where a majority of justices could potentially be replaced over the next 5 years. And our guest is Henry Masha, who served as a clerk on New York's Court of Appeals and is now a partner with Rivkin Radler. Support for the Capitol Press Room comes from O'Donnell & Associates, a public affairs firm providing strategic guidance to businesses and nonprofits on navigating policy and regulatory issues. More information is available at O'donnellSolutions.com.

0: This is WCNY's The Capitol Press Room, and we're continuing our discussion about the turnover at the state's top court, where a majority of justices could be potentially replaced over the next 5 years. And our guest is Henry Mascia, who served as a clerk on New York's Court of Appeals and is now a partner with Rivkin Radler. Well, I want to turn to where the next potential judges for the state's top court might come from, because unlike the U.S. Supreme Court, where the president is basically able to pick from whoever he wants, New York's judges are chosen from a commission on judicial nomination where the governor then can pick from. This is, in the grand scheme of American history, a relatively new commission. I think it's been around for about 50 years. What do you think is important that people understand about this commission?
1: Yeah, I think your point that it's very different from the federal system is a good starting point. The Commission on Judicial Nominations is a body that's created by the New York State Constitution, and it has 12 members. Four are appointed by the governor, four are appointed by the chief judge, and four are appointed by certain members of the legislature. So you have a very diverse group of individuals in this 12-member body, and they choose the pool from which the governor can choose from. And that's very different. I mean, in the federal side, the president can, the president's only check is the confirmation of the Senate. So, but in New York, the governor's choices are limited by the Commission on Judicial Nominations. In recent history, the commission usually gives a list of about seven nominees. The other thing to know is that the commission puts out an opening and people have to apply. So it's not a situation where the commission will just sort of tap people on the shoulder. You have to actually make an application. It's a quite a lengthy one and it's detailed. And so that pool is also further limited by those people who want to get in. And typically, in recent history, the commission has created a list or a pool of nominees that are diverse both geographically, so that there are nominees from different parts of the state, and not one part of the state is not overrepresented, and then also diverse in terms of their background. So there was a time historically where the nominations were almost exclusively appellate division judges. That's no longer the case. Appellate division judges are always make the list. There's always a few. But there's also now private practitioners, academics, prosecutors, general counsel, attorneys general, other public sector employees, sitting judges that have administrative roles. And so you get a very diverse group in terms of background.
0: And part of that variability in candidates stems from the eligibility requirements that the commission is using, which includes that candidates must be a resident of the state and have been admitted to practice law in New York for at least a decade. But there are no other eligibility requirements. You don't need to be a practicing lawyer. You don't need to be a judge. And you also see then some people get recycled from list to list, or as other people don't reappear, which could speak to a lot of different things, including who the governor is and what they're interested in, or who is actually serving on the nominating commission when a vacancy occurs. So is this dynamic something you've taken note of and think is substantive?
1: The recurrence of names is definitely a trend that you see. Some names get on there, you know, two, three, and four times before they're selected. Others, you know, repeat a couple of times and then they fall off. And so some of that may be, as you correctly pointed out, that it could be the applicant. They may not have applied again. And so there's a lot of factors that come into play.
0: At the federal level, we sometimes think of there being certain seats on the U.S. Supreme Court, especially when it comes to ones held by historically marginalized communities. Do you get the sense that there is any sort of reservation of seats here at the Court of Appeals, like the fact that this is a prosecutor's seat, or this is a seat that's typically held by a woman, or a racial or ethnic minority? Does there seem to be any sort of pattern to that, especially now that you have a much more diverse bench than you might have had 20, 30 years ago?
1: You know, I know there are some commentators who may try to read the tea leaves and discern some pattern in that area, but I just don't see it. I mean, I think the pool is so diverse that as a result you get diversity on the court. And so I don't typically see, and I don't think of it, of the court as having particular seats. I just don't see that.
0: Well, is this a desirable job? I mean, for someone like yourself, do you one day envision yourself sitting at the Court of Appeals, or is that not necessarily the end game for everybody in private practice, but this is the trajectory for people who are in the appellate division of New York? I mean, how in demand are these seven seats?
1: Well, I think if you gave every lawyer in New York some truth serum, I think they would say that if they were offered the job, they would take it, because it is a fantastic job. I mean, having worked at the court, you know, it's a collegial court. You're making decisions about cases that are tremendously important. There's a certain element of certainly a prestige and responsibility that comes along with the court. I think that it is a certain lifestyle, though, that you have to be ready for, right? I mean, the court sits in Albany, and so every judge can have their home chambers throughout the state, but when the court comes in session, they all come to Albany, and they're there for days at a time and away from their family and things like that. And you also become a recognizable public figure. And so it's a certain that there's a certain things that come along with that, and, you know, may or may not be appealing to some folks. But overall, I think that it's an absolutely an in-demand job. And I think that any attorney would want to become a member of on the Court of Appeals.
0: Well, it's been about 3 years since we got our last list, and that was to fill the associate justice vacancy left by Rowan Wilson when he moved over to chief judge. Do any of the names that were on that previous list strike you as ones that might reemerge? And this is, I think, a former legal aid attorney, Honorable Gerald Whalen. And maybe one other name. I mean, do you think that any of those recycled ones might show up again in the future?
1: I think it's certainly possible. I mean, Judge Whalen has been on the list a couple of times, and Judge Gary as well has
0: yes,
1: been on the
0: Elizabeth
1: list
0: Gary.
1: Last time. Yeah, and I mean, again, it is difficult to predict because the applicant has to apply. I mean, you know, for all we know, an applicant might just say, you know, I tried few times, didn't get the list, made the list, but, you know, and then also when applicants are reaching close to that mandatory retirement age of 70, then it becomes less likely of getting appointed. So there's a lot of factors that come into play there. And so it's difficult to say which ones will recur. I think we can say that there will be some that recur. I think it's speculative to say predict now which ones would recur. I think we can say that there will be some appellate division judges on there for sure. Hard to say which ones, though.
0: Well, are there quote-unquote legal rock stars, the people who the legal community looks out and says, hey, this person's a climber, this person's a riser, that's somebody to watch, whether because of how fast they're moving up the judiciary, maybe for their role as a prosecutor or other types of practice? Are there people that the water coolers are just abuzz with here in New York State?
1: Not the water coolers that where I frequent, but, you know, also one thing to remember on the appellate division hears interlocutory appeals, right? Which means cases that are not final. So they hear a wide variety of cases at different stages. And some of them they involve everything from, you know, significant issues to mundane, average, ordinary issues. And so appellate division judges don't have that developed body of opinions the way circuit courts do on decisions that are, you know, will show their judicial philosophy or what direction they're going. It's a lot more difficult to tell from appellate division decisions what judges are going to rule on what cases. So I think that's another area where sort of the comparison to the federal system is just not really apt here.
0: And what about the makeup of the nominating commission? Because there has been some high-profile turnover there. The new chair is Governor Kathy Hochul's former counsel, so clearly they are on the same wavelength to some degree, so she might know the types of candidates that the governor is looking for. Does that really matter? Does that, I think, play a role in generating candidates that a governor might be more inclined to go to? Because it's one thing to have, you know, seven names or you like them all. It's another thing to be like, boy, I only like one out of two names that you just gave me.
1: I think that there may be a role there to play and that there may be some influence there. It's really difficult to say if you're not in the room and on the committee. I know that the committee's process is extremely rigorous. and that the individuals who make the list of nominees are all very well qualified. I can say that the process is rigorous enough to ensure that that's the case. But whether, you know, a particular nominee that the governor might want, hard to say whether or not that nominee definitely makes the list or not. Because again, the Commission on Judicial Nominations consists of 12 individuals. So one individual might have a leaning, but that's not necessarily going to be able to drive the whole commission. You're not going to get sort of like extremist candidates because there's so many checks and balances built into the system. And even that list, right? I mean, that limits the pool the governor can choose. But then that nominee, as we saw, you know, in recent history, has to get confirmed by the Senate.
0: Well, lastly, thinking about the Senate's confirmation role in this process, as you alluded to, they made the rare move a few years ago to reject Hector LaSalle as the governor's chief judge nominee, which I think is a reflection of the heightened interest in the court over the last decade and who serves on it. Do you think the governor should be bracing for tough scrutiny again with her next round of picks, or is that LaSalle experience likely an outlier, given the fact that there will likely be a Democratic Senate vetting a Democratic gubernatorial pick, so you'll have more of a kumbaya moment?
1: Well, I certainly hope that the Hector LaSalle nomination doesn't repeat itself in terms of, you know, the Senate rejecting. I think that may have been part of the, you know, the Senate getting caught up in some of the fervor on the federal side. You know, I think the New York nomination system has been blessed in the sense that it hasn't been as highly partisan and the way that the federal nomination system has been. One thing to note, just from a historical perspective, I mean, in talking about politics, one of the things that is likely to come up is when Judge Rivera comes up for her renomination in February, right? I mean, she will still have several years left of eligibility, but there have been two instances where a judge whose term is up and has eligibility is not renominated. And so that happened with George Bundy Smith and then also with Judge Graffio. Now, they had governors who were elected in the party that was not the same party as the governor who appointed them. And so, you know, it will be interesting to see if that trend continues of a nominee whose term is up, but who has some eligibility left. Will they be reappointed for a shortened term? So that's an area where, you know, there could be an instance where maybe some politics is taking place and, you know, is a factor. But in general, that's something that the New York State Court of Appeals nomination process has been, I don't want to say free from, but it is much less so than in the federal system, for sure.
0: Well, unfortunately, that's all the time we have for this conversation. We've been speaking with Henry Mascia. He's a partner with the firm Rifkin Radler, and he previously served as a clerk on the state's top court from 2009 to 2011. Henry, thank you so much for making the time. I really appreciate it.
1: I'm glad to be here. Thanks for having me, David.
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4: The Public News Service Daily Newscast for Monday, August 17th, 2026. I'm Joe Ullery. President Trump is ordering the Pentagon to sharply scale back joint military exercises with South Korea after Seoul decided to join U.S. efforts to denuclearize Iran. Trump also called the drills costly and unnecessarily hostile toward North Korea, which he says has been respectful During his presidency, the 11-day exercises involving about 18,000 South Korean troops were set to begin this week and are designed to prepare for potential threats from North Korea. The Trump administration is scaling back federal childhood vaccine recommendations, a move health experts warn could put more children at risk. President Trump cut the recommended list from 18 vaccines to 11, removing hepatitis A and B, RSV, and bacterial meningitis, among others. Jenna Riemenschneider with Asthma and Allergy Foundation of America says the changes aren't based in science.
5: This executive order just continues to sow confusion and uncertainty in vaccine safety at a time where it's absolutely critical that we improve childhood vaccination rate.
4: The administration says the changes give parents more control and bring U.S. policy closer to other industrialized countries. New York housing advocates want to make a temporary rent relief program permanent. It helps renters outside New York City catch up when they fall behind. And advocates want to expand eligibility to more working families. Juan Diaz with the Children's Defense Fund of New York says one financial emergency can quickly put a household in trouble.
6: That will make this program a law, but also expand eligibility, not just to families under the federal poverty level, but also working families. We learned under COVID-19 that we are an emergency away from being in rental arrears.
4: The proposal stalled in a state Senate committee. While supporters want a permanent program, the bill itself does not lock in a federal level, leaving future spending subject to what lawmakers approve in the state budget. Commercial and recreational salmon fishing on the lower Columbia River could be changed forever after the Bonneville Power Administration decided to pull funding for its low-standing hatchery program.
7: The Select Area Fisheries Enhancement, or SAFE program, created to mitigate the harmful impacts of dams on the river and fisheries, will be defunded at the end of September. James Adkins with the Association of Northwest Steelheaders says the funding loss could mean the end of some recreational fishing seasons, including coho season, which starts right now.
8: In August, which is typically when the quote buoy tin season kicks off, that season may just go away. You may still be able to harvest fall Chinook, but coho would just disappear altogether.
7: In a statement, the Bonneville Power Administration says it is canceling the SAFE program because it only augments the fish harvest and has not helped threatened wild salmon and other species recover. I'm Isabel Charlet.
4: This is Public News Service. Millions of student loan borrowers are facing changes to the federal repayment system, and some are seeing much bigger monthly bills. Pennsylvania middle school counselor Jessica Newell says she had been paying $90 a month under an income-driven repayment plan that is being phased out. She says her new payment is nearly five times higher.
9: I work in Title I, and when I came back online after they litigated for 2 years and didn't allow us to pay, now my payments are $440. A month, four times what I was paying.
4: The changes stem from President Trump's tax and spending law, which restructures federal student loan repayment options. A student debt crisis center survey found 67% of borrowers questioned say they can't afford their new monthly payments. Nearly 9 million Americans are currently in default on their student loans, or about one in five borrowers. The survey suggests higher payments and confusion over the new rules could push more borrowers into default. Scientists warn that cities and towns throughout the Northeast need to reassess their groundwater reserves because of the region's persistent drought. Our Catherine Carley reports.
10: While recent rains have brought some relief to southern New England, conditions have worsened in states like New Hampshire and Maine, where warmer than normal temperatures have increased the rate of evaporation. Farshid Behedifard, a professor of civil and environmental engineering at Tufts University, says wells connected to near-surface aquifers are drying up.
11: We need to shift from reactive to proactive drought management across the region. We need to better prepare our communities.
10: More than 2 million people, or roughly 20% of the region's population, rely on well water. Behedifard says that as climate change makes it harder for aquifers to recharge, states need to plan for drought resilience, including water conservation and shared backup supplies.
4: Pro golfers will once again descend on South Dakota in September, and you've got a chance to step step up and take a swing.
12: The Sanford International PGA Champions Tournament is returning to Sioux Falls for the 8th year from September 11th to 13th. This is the 4th year that AARP South Dakota is a sponsor. State Director Eric Gajkowski says the event combines healthy living, community engagement, and volunteerism, some of the organization's biggest priorities.
13: The reality is it gets people out and moving, and that's really what we're looking for. The more that we can encourage people to actively age, it's better for everybody.
12: AARP South Dakota will have a viewing deck for tournament attendees at the 9th Green, along with prize giveaways and information about AARP resources. Gajkowski says there is a $5 discount on tickets with the code ActiveAging2026 through the Sanford International website. I'm Laura Hatch, reporting.
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Hey, hey, friends. This is WRFI. Coming to you from the heart of upstate New York's beautiful but rainy Finger Lakes. Once again, it's a few minutes past noon on Monday. That means it's time for the African Postman. Classic and contemporary music exclusively from the continent of Africa. I'm your host, The Postman, DJ Art V. You can reach me and you can stream my radio shows anytime at djartv.com. 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All right, let's start the show today with some live material from the brothers from the town of Ziguinchour in the Casamance region of southern Senegal. This is Touré Kunda.

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You're tuned to the African Postman Show. I'm DJ Art V. I'm here every Monday, noon to 2. We just heard from the brothers who formed the band Touré Kunda. They're from southern Senegal, an area known as the Casamance region. That was just Outamada off their studio record titled Amadou Tilo, dedicated to Amadou Touré, the older brother of Ismaïla Touré and Sixou Touré, and former member and really leader of the band, who tragically died on stage in 1983. Younger brother Ousmane subsequently joined his two siblings in the band, and they carried on. The set started with Martyrs and Banu Nane, both live tracks taken from the wonderful Live Paris to Ziguin Chur double LP from the Wagram record label. All right, let's shift countries from Senegal to Mali, but not shift from musicians with the surname Touré. This next band, formed in 2012 in Bamako, Mali, by Oumar Touré, Aliou Touré, and Garba Touré, who are all, interestingly, unrelated. The band is called Songhoy Blues.

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I'm DJ Art V. This is the African Postman Show. I want to thank you for tuning in. That was just material from the band Songhoi Blues. We just heard Shakara with guest Femi Kuti off the 2019 Meet Me in the City release. Waye was ahead of that off the band's 2015 Music in Exile record, released by the Fat Possum record label. Bon Bon off the 2020 Optimismi record, also from Fat Possum, was ahead of that. And the set started with Boutique off their new almost acoustic 2025 record titled Heritage. The band, Songhoi Blues. The Tompkins County Human Rights Commission is conducting their first countywide survey on human rights protections in Tompkins County. The survey is open for all county residents aged 18 and up, and covers experiences and perceptions on how well fundamental human rights are protected. What are the human rights you value most? Have you suffered discrimination or been deprived of basic human rights? The Tompkins County Human Rights Commission wants to know. Take the countywide survey at www.humanrights-tompkins.org. That's humanrights-tompkins.org. I've got the text line open here in WRFI Studio B. That number, 607-441-WRFI, 607-441-9734. 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Love to hear from you. Already heard from a number of people today. Appreciate it very much. My good man, Bert, Gabby, Bruce, Karen, and main man, Russ, out there in who knows where. And of course, I want to remind you that you can listen and stream to my WRFI African Postman Radio Show broadcast anytime you might like. 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All right, well, this is studio material from The Voice, 7 times Grammy nominated, a Grammy winner, the most amazing voice I've ever seen perform live. This is Yusu Endure.

0: You're tuned to the African Postman Show. I'm the postman, DJ Art V. We just heard Lima Wisu, translates from the Wolof as in a mirror. Off the I Bring What I Love, music from the motion picture documentary about Yusu Endor's life. Ahead of that, we heard from Yusu some 40 plus years ago with the title track to his Nelson Mandela record. And we started that set from Senegal's great Yusu Endor and his band Super Etoile with Mademba, The Electricity Is Out Again, off the 2000 Nonesuch release titled Joko the Link. Yusu Endor and Super Etoile.
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0: 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Back in 2008, the London-based Soundway record label, founded by the English DJ and music producer Miles Claret, released a just incredible 5-LP box set titled Ghana Special, Modern Highlife, Afro Sounds, and Ghanaian Blues, 1968 to 1981. This is the band Vis-a-Vis.

You're tuned to the African Postman Show. I'm DJ Art V. I'm here every Monday noon to 2. We just heard material from an amazing 5LP box set collection released in 2008 by the Soundway record label. It's titled Ghana Special, Modern Highlife, Afro Sounds, and Ghanaian Blues, 1968 to 1981. We just heard the Big Beats with their track Me and Sumu Bodon. Dr. K. Gayasi and his Noble Kings were ahead of that with Yako Abba. And we started the set with the great Ghanaian band Vis-a-Vis and their track Obi Agye Midofo. The World Music Network record label released a series of material under the Rough Guide moniker. Many people are familiar with them. From the Rough Guide to Psychedelic Africa release, this is classic old school business. This is the Rail Band.

This is the African Postman Show. I'm here every Monday noon to 2. I'm your host, DJ Art V. We just heard Talasa, featuring vocalist Lanfia Jabate from The Rail Band, off the Stern's Africa collection titled Belle Epoque Volume 3, Dioba. And before that, off the Rough Guide to Psychedelic Africa release, we heard the Rail Band give us Wale Numa Lumbalia. And of course, that guitarist, holy cow, he's something. Djelmadi Tunkara, the man with the magic fingers. All right, I got time for one more set on today's show. This next artist hails from the Ivory Coast. I've followed him for years, but I've never had a chance to see him perform live. So I was really excited when I heard he's going to perform at the great Festival Nuit d'Afrique up in Montreal. I don't know if you've ever been there. It's just a great, great festival of African music for a period of time, like 15 or 20 days. It's really a great thing. Then the final schedule came out, and I saw that his performance was smack dab in the middle of Grassroots this year. I couldn't believe it, but I'm committed to my role for some 25 plus years at Grassroots, so unfortunately, I didn't get to see him. Maybe next time. This is Tekin Jah Fakoly.

Well, that's about all the time I have for my show today. We've been listening to the sounds of the S Job Organization and their track My Friend, released in 1978. Before that, Yusu Endor gave us a cover of Redemption Song. And we started the set with Ecologie and Colonize from the Ivory Coast's Tekin Ja Fakoli. I want to thank you again for tuning in. I'm DJ Art V. You can stream all my radio shows anytime. 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And I'll be here again next week on Monday at noon for more of the African Postman Show on community-supported WRFI. So until next week, as always, please remember, take care, my friends. My main man, Big Scoop, he is here, and he is smiling. I can tell. He's looking good today. So please, keep it locked right here.

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1: 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Keep it locked.

Hello, hello, hello to all you beautiful people out there in Radioland. This is yours truly, Big Scoop on a beautiful Monday, segued from a main man, Art V, the African Postman Show. You can't teach that. Arthur's a very rare people to come by. Gotta tell you, I've never met a regular Arthur ever in my life. I think I say this to you all the time, don't I? Yeah, so it is what it is. We up in the building, about to play some African beats for y'all more behinds. Can't curse on the radio. I don't know why I'm excited. I always am. So I've been painting quite a bit, and I've kind of got burnt out a little bit, but I want to still create, so it's becoming a problem. So while Ben was taking care of me, he had all these pencils. Color pencils and black pencils like 2H, 2B, 6B, 7B, all those. And there was this real big pail he put them in. So they were on the tables, but during the graduation, Sebastian's graduation, I had to clean up the place and my family was coming through, so he put it away. But I don't know where he put it. I sure can't go get it. So I was like, I just told Sebastian that. And Sebastian said, I woke up I was in the bedroom at the time, still in bed. So I got up, I came out. I was telling him how I wanted to get a notepad, a really big one, so I can start drawing. Because I had all these figure drawings I see online. And I just wanted to play around, do something different. So he was like, I don't know if I have a, he didn't say anything. So I get up out the bed and he gets me out the room and I get out and I'm rolling into the living room. He shows me this big pad. I said, dude, I never even used it. I bought it, but I never used it. I was like, what? And then right after that, I look in a can of an empty can. And inside, not an empty can, but a can with pencils, color, black, all the spectrums of color in this little jar. He sharpened all of them for me. It's like maybe 20 pencils, if not more. And I was like, wow, just made my whole... And when it was over the weekend, it made my whole day. It's pretty cool. Anyway, story time. So a guy goes to college. He meets a girl. And he falls in love. I had to ask him permission to tell the story. Well, it's not a bad story anyway, but I just wanted him to know first. Like I told you, I've lived a charmed life. I've met so many different kinds of people. So somebody I went to junior college with, and his name was Philip. And so... we get to college, he meets this girl, and everything's great. They love each other, whatever. If they graduate together, they hang out still, the love is still strong, and they decide to get married. But before they did that, Philip took his girl, Phil tells his mom he's met this girl. She's wonderful and all that kind of stuff. And her name was Edna. And Edna was a girl that was same name as a girl he knew when he was a little kid, living somewhere else. And they went to Disneyland or Disney World, one of those places. And they saw each other and they couldn't, their parents, and they just had chemistry. So after the stay in Florida, they split ways. But she was so clingy on him and he was so clingy on her. But her name was Edna. So he was just telling his girlfriend, it's like, it's funny how life happens, because I had a girlfriend back and I had a total crush on when I was a kid. Her name was Edna. It's funny, your name is Edna too. So he's like, I apparently had a picture of her. So the mom showed her the picture of the girl and she took it to her parents. And when they saw that, their mom said, yeah, there was a guy named Philip that Edna couldn't stop talking about ever since. Let's go look at a picture. And when they would compare the pictures, they were the same two people. And they live in opposite sides of the country.

0: It wasn't like, you know, like maybe lived in Syracuse or in Ithaca, as opposed to Ithaca. It was like across the country. So, yeah, so love. Can't give up on it, can you? Even though, you know, we're running out of time here. I'm going to be geriatric real soon. Ain't no one going to want to holler at me after that. Yeah, so weekend, we had the art, farmer's market art thing going on, and I got to meet a lot of, I had to sit at my table most of the time, but I got to meet a lot of really amazing artists. Some not so great, like their personalities, you know, the vanity. Because with art, you have to be always be humble, in my opinion, so that people can pour the accolades on. You don't hear Michael Jordan say, I'm the best player to ever play the game. When you say that, you've lost all the steam. So you have to be always be humble, even though you know you're talented, you know. Like I can say to my son, that painting is banging, because he's my son. I can tell him that. But like you have confidence, but you have to have humility. And some people really didn't. They had good stuff, but the humility, the lack thereof, ended up, you know what I'm saying, messing up the situation. Because you know, you have to be, when you're an artist and you price yourself, especially after you're known, that's one thing. But art's not something you do as a daily bread thing. It's a side hustle. Until you get seen or get, you know, get out there, you know, there's 8 billion people in this world, so someone's going to love your art eventually. It just takes time sometimes. Sometimes you got to die first. It's the reality. But I like to be around and see my millions. So some of the people I met were, you know, it balanced it out. Like the arrogance, the humility and the talent made the person look very much more appealing. And even compelled to sell, you know, to buy paintings. But reality is you got to, like, make yourself sellable to get your stuff out there. Not undersell yourself, but, like, just be reasonable. Like, you know, people ain't bringing all $2,000 coming to a fair to cop a painting. You know they're not doing that. So when you charge $2,600, you're like, But it's probably for a later course. But if you look at the painting and the lack of complexity of the painting and you charge it. Sometimes you got to think about that. It's just about aesthetics. It's about how much work you put into something, especially when it's art. Because with art, it's like it's in your name, and it's something you just love. And without being paid or being paid, it doesn't matter. You know what I'm saying? Because it's just the love you have for it, and that permeates your productivity when you way you interact with customers. Because I was running around many art festivals, art shows and stuff. So I know, like, people's view and stuff. Because it catches people's, you know, attention. You know, it catches them, stop for a second, all that kind of stuff. So, but I got to meet a lot of really cool people. And I kept telling them, make sure you listen to the Big Scoop Show Monday through Wednesday from 2 to 4, WRFI.org, 88.1 on your radio dial if you're within the Finger Lakes area. Most people are local, too. So that was kind of cool. And I met some nice-looking people, if you will. There was one lady I met. I could tell from the way she looked at me, she's like, you know, it's unfortunate you're in a wheelchair because I probably would have hollered at you. That's what I thought she thought. I think she did, too, because she was so just very plain. I like plain Janes, like women that have no makeup and stuff. I like that so much, like natural hair. It's been something my mom was a hairdresser, so I grew up doing that. Can you see how I go off to different tangents when I get you on the radio? Because that's how my mind is. It's so fast, over and over, and so much to deal with. So that my son can't even keep up. So I have a natural hair, kind of granola guy, like a woman, the hippie looking, all that kind of stuff. And so I've always been into that. So I like women that are very natural looking, that makeup and stuff. But me, I don't mind it. It's not like, hey, I'm breaking up with you because you had makeup on. No, but if you have a nice, natural look, you know, nothing can enhance what God gave you. You know what I mean? So it can in some cases, you know, because of different colors, skin that people have. If you have dermatology issues, maybe you want to cover it up, you know, stuff like that. So there's always, and also being follicly challenged. When you have a lot of hair, you might have lost your hair to alopecia or whatever it is. Maybe put too much perm in your hair. When you're growing up, it's less than you have to wear a wig. For those, we make exceptions, but I like, you know, all natural. So this woman was, she was like about almost like a raw umber. burnt umber, or raw sienna. I think it was raw umber. It's reddish, you know, brown. Nice, you know, a little on the thick side, you know how we like it. Very natural looking, had glasses on. And she's from, says she lives in Michigan, I think, but she went to college here. I don't remember her name, so I'm not putting you on blast if you are tuned in. I had to put on the phone and type it in, see if she'd listen or not. But I did it with a lot of people, and I forgot a lot of people's names. So those who said they were going to listen, this shout-out goes out to you. Anyway, we're about to get started. You know, I've talked enough for now. But in the meantime, in the between time, this is the Big Scoop Show.
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0: You better recognize.
2: Hey, shout-out 10-Mac. Shout-out Kamikaze.
0: So, yeah, sorry. This is not even the right song. See, this is what happens sometimes when you have bad eyesight. Well, I'm adding a bit of song out. Hold on. So, yeah, so here we are back in stride again. About to play some more music for your listening pleasure. Hey, big shout out to Lil Nicky, to Renee, and the shout outs will come as we play. But in the meantime, and in between time, again, this is the Big Scoop.

WRFI, the station that brings you all types of eclectic music for your listen pleasure out there in Radioland. Remember, it's 88.1 in Ithaca, WRFO, 89.7 Odessa, and 91.9 Watkins Glen, WINO. So you better recognize. And of course, to the heart of the Finger Lakes. So I was on the line, you know, checking videos on stuff, and I come across this story about Toto. I guess you guys know who Toto is. Africa, Hold the Line, Rosanna, you know, it's Pamela, 99, on and on and on. So apparently, a lot of songs they wrote, and they said it, but I forgot the groups, but there was a lot of really popular songs that the guys from the different dudes from Toto wrote those songs, including Michael Jackson. And with Michael Jackson, at least five hits. One was Human Nature. One was, Beat It. Was it Beat It? I think it was Human Nature and Beat It. Just a few songs that they played. And the guy, he's older now, and he was just talking about how people were looking for songs and ballads that Michael could sing to. And that happened. And so it was like, oh my God, Toto, very talented group. If you listen to their music, they have so much soul, and music is just the universal way to go. Anyway, what have I done? No. Oh, there it is. Let me see something. No, that's not the song. So anyway, yeah, so you just never know where songs or music is coming from. And because excuse me, it's such a universal thing, music, that, you know, you can try to, you're always ready to listen to stuff you've never heard before. And, you know, people that, it's just like with the art thing at the art farmer's market. I saw people, there was this lady who was next to me, and she drew a lot of really realistic looking animals, raccoons, foxes, bears. Like, she could draw, well, it's not drawing, actually painting. And she had this one raccoon that had like a coat on, and her fingers looked like a pedicure, nice pedicure with nice nails and everything. And I'm looking at this lady like, you are talented. And she looked at me, and she was like, man. And I was like, no. But with art, I think it's just people come from just appreciating each other and the things that we do. You know, you can tell me what cop-outs and those who just want it for the whole ambiance of it or whatever, but the people who were just like, which is most people there were pretty much artistic. You know, and the people that were organizing too, I forget her name. I always forget people's names. She always makes sure she gets in touch with me because she knows I'm very scatterbrained. And so, you know, I don't pay attention to my email and stuff. So when it's time for these things to happen, she always prompts me, sends me a text, and helps me navigate. So I appreciate her for that. I don't know, she doesn't really listen to the show, but I told her to. And I told everybody else at the Farmer's Market art show thing to tune in, because, just to give them a shout out for doing that, you know what I'm saying? So we're going to continue some more music for your listening pleasure. It's been cloudy out today. I'm going to tell you about the different temperature and all that kind of stuff later on. A big shout also goes out to Shortstop, you know, because I told him to tune in today, so I hope you guys did. Big shout out to everybody in there, Mike, forget the rest of the names, Senior Citizen Things. Also, shout out goes out to Mabel, who Mabel, I don't know if you're listening, but if you are, she's somebody of 12 tribes, and he had me cracking up. Basically, just happy to be here again. I'm going to do it all over again and bring some new music. Well, not all new. Some may be repeated, but I haven't played in a while. So, anyway, enough about it. Today I'm talking a lot, ain't I? I shouldn't be doing that. Normally, I let the music play more, but for some absurd reason, I'm talking a lot today. I guess because I sometimes I get stressed because
I'm thinking to myself, something has to be going on. And I'm thinking, no. After Monday, you get Tuesday off, come back and do it Wednesday, and the weekend's upon you. For the first time, I feel really good about that because it's having the stress of having to provide or create or buy and pay things for the luxuries that we have in life, which drives you to do the things that you have to do to get those things. Not that I'm lazy, but if I could be a millionaire selling artwork, that'd be cool. You know what I'm saying? Maybe that'd be great. But with art, you know how it is, like I was talking before. So being happy is a very big part of being wealthy. WRFI. Yeah.

0: Whiskey here.
1: Hey, boo, it's me.
2: What?
1: I was just wondering when you're going to come by and see your
0: son.
1: Turn
0: this shit down a little bit, dog.
1: I haven't seen you since I had him, and we both want to see you. I don't want to do this all by myself.
0: Look, I was just about to send off a letter that I wrote to your ass, but shit, since I got you on the phone, I might as well read it to you.

WRFI, still kicking it live with, that was WizKid and Asake with Bad Girl. But I think you guys have that Shazam thing, so if I forget, you can always do that for me, right? Anyway, as we continue some more Afrobeats for your listening pleasure, like I always tell you, that's the widest catalog. I know, I can't, well, in a sense, yes, because Afrobeats are African beats, basically. So I can go back as, you know, into the 70s with the high life stuff that I've played in the past, or this contemporary stuff, or the stuff that Art V plays, you know what I mean? So it's all Afrobeats, basically. It used to be called something like that back in the day, I remember, growing up. And so I tend to have more of an extensive catalog of songs that I know. I'm a little older, too, so I know songs from really back in the day. That are songs that are not contemporary, so more like the stuff that RV plays. Yeah, I have not as much as he does, but I have some stuff that I grew up on, so it's a wide range. So it's when I'm feeling weary and not sure what I'm gonna play for you, and then I go ahead and put on something I think will be appreciative. So I mean, we appreciate Ted, so I make sure I bring, you know, the pain so you guys can enjoy, right? So that's all about, isn't it? And I hope you guys had a wonderful weekend. Apparently, this summer is going at a very high rate, isn't it? It's already, what? It's close to the 20s are coming soon, and then it's September, which is 30 days. Do you think the people who arranged all this stuff purposely did those to make the year go faster? Because who decided all this? Like, January is a tough, long month. It's 31, but then February is 29 or 28, depending on leap year, whatever. So how do you even give you, if you're born on a leap year, how do you get a year older 4 years later? I don't know how that works. Then March is 31st, but then it's the third month, so it's my month also, so it goes fast. And April's 30, May is 31, June is 30, July is 31, August is 31, November 30, and December 31. Do they do that on purpose? And what constitutes a leap year? I never really, nobody ever explained that to me, or I never knew what it was. So, you know, all these things are going on in my head. That's what I say. My mind is just,

Let me for you, you go to go do. That's a natural good. No, no, no. Affect me with a go go. No, be today with the go. Oh, but your body, the food, Lulu. Yeah, for your body, wanna don't go low. I find the money to tomorrow.

WFI, Big Scoop in the building, as usual. Just letting you enjoy music with a little listening pleasure, because I'm going to do a little more talking than I normally do, but excuse me, it's just because of the excitement that I have so much I want to share before it leaves my brain. My brain goes on to the next thing so fast. We got about 5, 10, 15, 20, 25, about 30 more minutes. Yeah. Wait, am I going to 4 today? 5, 10, 15, 20, 20, 30. Ooh, I'm going to 4 o'clock today. Anyway, yeah, so, excuse me. Like I was telling you earlier, I met a lot of really cool Ithacans or people in the surrounding area at the farmer's market thing. What I like about the fact that they do this for us is that, you know, art's a funny thing. Some people want to have to really make their mind. They want to purchase something. So, like, when you meet people that are artists from different walks of life, it's so interesting that where their ideologies or their creativity comes from, or what it comes from, or how they come to the conclusion that they do. Maybe animal lovers, maybe 3D art, anatomy, physiology, all that stuff. It was all present. It was a fun time. We had a little, like a Peter, Paul, and Mary type folk music playing in the background, and they were jamming while we were doing all that too. So it was pretty cool. So I like about my town, Ithaca. We always doing something to help out in the community, to make it, you know, more susceptible to success. Because Lord knows the taxes are high.

Well, folks, it's closer and closer to the conclusion of the Big Scoop Show. I hope you join me next week. Same scoop time, same scoop channel. Big shout out to James and Danny and Tom Scott. I hope you guys are working it out. And to whoever I didn't give a shout out to today, just remember, I always have you in mind. Sometimes just don't remember the names. Of course, Big Shout Out to my main man, Chris Witz and Jamie. Jamie has two sons, and they're like muscle-bound guys. When I saw the picture, I was blown away. And Chris has a beautiful son, too. We all have beautiful children. Anyway, you know, we're going back home. I'll probably get something to eat today. I don't know what I'm going to do because I have no food at home. So I'm going to go get something to eat. I feel bad because Sebastian's home, and I don't want to make him feel bad, not including him. But he always says, I don't care. It's no big deal. He has weird eating habits. I'm just an old man who likes to eat. So, yeah, it's been fun. And I got to roll on out of here. We'll do it again on, I guess, Monday, right? Yeah, because today's Wednesday. My weekend begins now. So thank you very much for taking the time to kick it with yours truly. And I'm trying to come up with the last song for the day before I get on out of here. Thank you very much, and I'm out of here. Normally I would say make like a tree and all that good stuff, but I'm not doing that today. All right, peace and one love for all you beautiful people out there in Radio Land.

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2: This is National Native News. I'm Jill Freitas. A Native girls softball team made history this summer, winning a Babe Ruth Softball World Series championship during its first year competing in the tournament. Native Nations brought together Native athletes from different tribal communities to compete in Florence, Alabama. But founder and former Major League Baseball player DJ Carrasco says their success wasn't only about what happened on the field. They were also battling the summer heat. Temperatures hovered in the 90s, with high humidity making conditions even tougher. But inside the Native Nations dugout, there was something you might not normally associate with championship softball: watermelon, grapes, oranges, and pickles. And a team favorite, frozen pickle juice, or pickle pops. Autumn Lopez is a holistic nutritional therapy practitioner and co-founder of Native Nations.
3: So with these girls is we feed them from the moment they start swinging the bat, warming up, through the entire game. And at first it was hard for them and they didn't really understand, but they adapted really fast to eating during the game.
2: Lopez says the approach was intentional. Carrasco pitched professionally, including 10 seasons in Major League Baseball, while Lopez has a background in massage therapy and nutrition. Lopez says the goal is to develop the whole athlete, not just what happens between the lines. And in Alabama, she believes it made a difference.
3: We were probably one of the only teams, if not the only team, who didn't suffer heat exhaustion, nausea, throwing up. Every time you looked around, there was a coach throwing up. There was a kid from Puerto Rico who had to go to the ER. There was another team who had to sit because of heat exhaustion. We didn't have one girl go down. So that was huge.
2: Lopez says she repeatedly reminded the girls that winning required more than playing good softball. They also had to stay healthy enough to keep playing. Carrasco says the tournament tested them against some formidable competition, including Puerto Rico. Carrasco says the experience also gave the girls a chance to represent Native people and their individual cultures on an international stage.
4: They're literally ambassadors. They're truly ambassadors of their tribe and their cultures.
2: Lopez says other teams began noticing what looked like a buffet inside the Native Nations dugout. And eventually, what started as the team's own nutrition strategy spread beyond it.
3: So I thought, do I share my secret weapon? So I grabbed those bananas and I took them over to Puerto Rico, who we were just warming up to get ready to play. And I said, hey, I have some bananas for you, girl, for your team.
2: She also handed out electrolytes to umpires and other teams. For Lopez, that reflected something bigger than winning. Native Nations wants young athletes to leave the program understanding how to care for themselves long after the final out. And the girls left Alabama with something else, a championship. Lopez says watching the final out was emotional after 4 years of building the organization. But her thoughts quickly turned toward what the victory could mean for the Native girls coming behind them. It was the first year Native Nations fielded a girls' softball team at the Babe Ruth World Series. For the girls who made history in Alabama, he says the magnitude of what they accomplished might not sink in for years. But eventually, he hopes they'll be able to look back and say, they started it. I'm Jill Freitas.

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Is there a Grand Commissioner in the house? I took my daughter Josie to the Rutabaga Curl last December, and she won first place in the first round, number 13. She got her, bought her rutabaga for $2 down at the farmer's market. We carved the number 13 in it with a set of keys. She got her number on her back. She stepped up to the line and she let that sucker roll, and it wobbled and it bobbled, and until it hit the pole, and she won first place,

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And the vendors brought their fall crops, winter squash and kale. And a load of rutabagas in the back of a truck, displayed and ready for sale. When you roll the rutabaga in the rutabaga curl, the rutabaga bobbles and the rutabaga wobbles and it bubbles around and twirls. 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And the winning rutabaga is the lucky one.

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You make the perfect rutabaga, wind up and let it roll. And the winning rutabaga is the lucky one that gets closest to the pole. You sing that with me.

the microphone starts clicking and the grand commissioner announces that the referees, they have the say, and that's the way that the rutabaga bounces. You can shave your rutabaga, you can shave that sucker down. 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But the referees, they'll throw you out, call foul and get annoyed.

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The rutabaga bumbles like a tuber made of rubber, going boogie woogie bumper like a knobby rubber ball. Bumbling and rubbing and a bumping on the wall. And the lucky rutabaga bumping up against the pole is the winning rutabaga in the rutabaga roll.

0: rutabaga curl. 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And the winning rutabaga is the lucky one that gets closest.
1: That is, thank you very much. 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

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Hey, Radioland, welcome back to No Stairway. I'm your host, DJ Plutonium, here every other week at 6 o'clock, going through till 7. Gonna be with you for a while. Supposedly we're a modern rock show here on No Stairway, and we just got no theme today, just kind of a bunch of new releases, a couple old things I had in my back pocket. And we just heard Away by Afric, and it's from the LP One. And yeah, I just discovered that recently. Been digging it. Hope you like it too. We're going to keep going with the music. Going to get right back into it. Coming up next is The Buoys, Welcome to My Brain.

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Giving you a quick music update. 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We just heard Jaguar by Bloomy. Before that was Party Lines by Gurriers. And before that was Fascist Killed Your Rock and Roll by Elephant Stone. Before we go any further, I do want to make a correction from my last set that I did a couple weeks ago. Mean Street is Peruvian, not Chilean, as I thought before. I looked that up. I was wrong. Apologies to all you Mean Street fans out there. We're going to get back to the music. Coming up next is Sweeping Promises with their song Cocoon.

Hey folks, DJ Plutonium back on the mic here. That last song was Weather Me by Bodega. So now's as good a time as any to do the weather report. Currently looking at 79 degrees outside of our WRFI HQ here in downtown Ithaca. Yeah, looking like possible rain showers for the rest of the day. And for the rest of the week, looking at low 80s, high 70s. Kind of around in there. Wednesday, high chance of rain showers. And then Thursday and Friday are looking pretty good, but probably a rainy weekend coming up for us. So that's the weather. 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That's what we got. And hey, while I'm here, why don't I do our public service announcement for the day? 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So we're going to get back to the music. Coming up next is a favorite. It's The Beaches with their 2017 album, Late Show. The song is Let Me Touch.

Hey folks, DJ Plutonium here. Things are winding down here on No Stairway. We just heard Treasure by Hot Wax. Before that was Dog by Golam. And before that was Mode Jojojo by Stella and the Reptilians. It's a band from Albany, not too far from where I grew up. So just discovered them. That's pretty cool. Before that was Iguana Death Cult. We had Girl Tones before that with their new single Pretty Face. And yeah, we got time for just about one more track here. I'll be back in 2 weeks. I hope you all stay tuned for Humming Wire with John. And our last track for the night is going to be Collision by Catla. So, hope you all are having a good time, staying safe out there, and we'll hear from you in a couple weeks.

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Yellow, everybody. It's Monday night at 7 p.m. and you're listening to WRFI, your community radio, which can mean only one thing. Time for the humming wires. Well, it can mean a couple different things these days. Sorry, I've been in and out of town recently. I haven't been live on the air in a couple weeks. You know, you got to cram all that fun stuff in while the summer is still around. Notice a lot of students on the streets. People going back to school. Some people look happy about that. Other people, not so much. Whatevs. Hope everybody had a great couple weeks. Haven't talked to you in a while. But we had a great weekend. Good day back to work. Or back to school. If you're one of them. As for us, we're going to have some fun. We've got a great show planned. We've got a ton of records. Hopefully, they're nice and clean. They're not going to skip too much. It's been a bit of an epidemic here for me lately, but we're going to power through together. You don't have to worry about it. You can just shake your head when it happens. I'll deal with the consequences. Anyway, we're going to be here for the next 2 hours. Just kick back, relax. Enjoy the music. Kicking off some REM here. Don't go back to Rockville. More music coming up on the Humming Wires on WRFI.

insurance provider. 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

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That was just Exploded View. Summer came early. Chromatics before that, Lady, from their album Kill for Love, which came out in 2012. That's on the electro dance pop label Italians Do It Better. Heavily influenced by Italo Disco, those folks. Let's see who else in there. Liz Cooper, New Day. That album, that song, and that her record, self-titled. Liz Cooper has a new album. Came out this year. This year is 2026. The name of it, New Day. The name of that song we just heard, also called New Day. She's on tour right now. She's not coming to Ithaca, unfortunately. But if you live in any other city or college town on the East Coast, I think it's here. And we start off tonight's show with the one and only R.E.M. Don't Go Back to Rockville from 1984's Reckoning, a classic. Well, we are just barely scratching the surface of tonight's program. Coming up next, about a little Stevie Nicks. 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

You're listening to The Humming Wires on WRFI Community Radio, in the very heart of the Finger Lakes. It's like a beautiful night out there, nice and warm. It's cooling off a touch. Humid as all heck today, though. Jeez Louise. We'll be all right. We just heard some Hall & Oates, When the Morning Comes. That's a special birthday salute to the one and only Miss Jenny out there in the wilds of New Hampshire on the Connecticut River. Getting it done, taking care of the family, taking care of the farm. It's always something to do on a farm. Before that, Talking Heads, the book I read from Talking Heads 77. Steve Monite before that. Might be mispronouncing his name. Only You. And we start off that set with Ms. Stevie Nicks, If Anyone Falls, from her 1983 album, Of a Wild Heart. Lots more music coming up here on The Humming Wires, including some Cateau Twins in just a moment. So don't go anywhere. 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

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My name is John. I'm your host, broadcasting live, as we love to do, from beautiful downtown Ithaca, the beautiful historic Clinton House. It was just minimal, man. Pull back the bolt. Before that, Beach House did Majorette, their 2015 album, Thank Your Lucky Stars. I also heard Spunky Onions, How I Lost My Virginity. It's a good summertime theme. And we start off that set with the Cateau Twins. I don't know why I have to say it like that, but I do. Cherry Colored Funk. Their album, Heaven or Las Vegas, which I believe came out 1989, something like that. Well, we are still in hour number one. We got so much more music to get to, so much more fun to be had. Speaking of fun, let's do some Neil Diamond. 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